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0: You're listening to the Question and Answer program with our Bible teacher, Dr. J. Vernon McGee, and this is a ministry of the Through the Bible Radio Network. Now, our first question comes from a listener in Jeffersonville, Ohio. He says, could you please explain the meaning of Luke chapter 16, verse 9, which says, and I say to you, make friends for yourselves by unrighteous mammon, that when you fail, they may receive you into an everlasting home.
1: Many of the parables the Lord gave are parables by contrast, and this happens to be one of them. The Lord Jesus cites a man of the world who, when he found out he was going to lose his job, he began to dicker with the customers of the man he was working for, and he made a good deal with them, which was entirely wrong. But he was thinking of his future. And so his investments were pretty good. He was able to extend consideration to them, and he received consideration after he was fired. You see, he's building up something. Now, it's totally wrong what he did, but he was smart. And the Lord Jesus says that the children of this world, crooked even, they are wiser than the children of light. Now, what he's saying is, now, how do you invest your money, this mammon of unrighteousness? We've got some of it, all of us have, that's not worth as much as it once was, but where do you invest your dollars for God? I know people that go down at the stock market. When I was pastoring downtown Los Angeles, they'd sit all day in a broker's office watching that stock market board going up and down. They're investing, you see. They are wise, smart. Some of them made money. So I was told. One man I heard about made a fortune doing that sort of thing. How do you invest God's money? Do you hear some sentimental appeal on the radio or in your church, and you are moved by it and you give to that? You're not smart, may I say to you. You're not smart at all. Why don't you investigate when they say that they're a worldwide mission? We claim that we're getting the Word of God out to the world. Do you give to this program? Do you know whether we're doing it or not? You ought to find out. You ought to investigate. That's the reason I read letters, so people will know. You see, friends, because when you invest money, you are actually building something with wood, hay, stubble, or with gold and silver and precious stones. And don't you want to invest so for the future, that when you get in God's presence someday, he said, my, you've sure got a nice deposit here of gold. Some of us are going to get there and found out that all we had was a haystack, and they've already burned it up because every man's work's going to be tested by fire. I found out that a lot of these rich men, they're smart fellas when it comes to investing and in their business. But you know, some Christian worker that's got a good line of gab can come along, butter them up, and they'll make out a substantial check for a work that's doing nothing. May I say to you, you're just building wood, hay, and stubble, friends. Why don't you investigate? Why don't you find out and put your money where it's going to receive you someday into heaven? And this is practical, you see. Our Lord has been very practical there.
0: Our next question comes to us from a listener in Big Rapids, Michigan, and she writes, could you please explain what is meant by the word lawful in 2 Corinthians chapter 12, verse 4?
1: And so we're going to attempt to do that, but we'll first have to turn to 2 Corinthians. And I'd like to say that it concerns this term here of lawful. What does it actually mean? And the thought in that, I want to read the verse, of course. 2 Corinthians 12, verse 4, reads like this. How that he was caught up. This speaks of the incident when Paul was caught up to the third heaven. How that he was caught up into paradise and heard unspeakable words, which is not lawful for a man to utter. Now, the word lawful here is a revelation of the fact that you have a Greek word that it's practically impossible to put it into English. I can tell you what it means. I can give you that, and I trust that that will explain to you. maybe why they used the term that they did. It's not lawful. The word is a very interesting word, and it means that it's something that is not allowed. It's not permitted. It's something that is beyond the boundary of expression. It means actually that it's impossible to express it. And Paul is not saying that there is some rule that is abroad that makes it impossible for him to tell them what he saw and heard, but that it was actually so wonderful and ecstatic and exciting that the vocabulary, the Greek vocabulary, is a beggar, because it cannot even furnish him, cannot even give him one word that would tell how wonderful it was what he saw. And that word lawful is a very poor translation, but I think it's the best that you can get. It's impossible. It's impossible for it to be put into a language that day in Greek. Certainly you couldn't put it in our language as all. The original word, the verb, means to be out of the country. And we have a few expressions today that carry the meaning way out. We say a certain thing or a certain person, my, he's way out. And what we mean is you can't explain. It actually means it's in the realm of reason, but not in the realm of speech. I hope that I've conveyed to you something of the meaning of that. That's the reason that the Greek language is such a wonderful language, that we have the gospel and the New Testament given to us in that.
0: We come now to a question from a listener in Marriott Island, Washington, who writes, "We often hear the statement, 'absent from the body, present with the Lord.' Could you please explain what Paul meant by this statement, as mentioned in 2 Corinthians chapter 5, verses 6 through 8?
1: Well, I think, frankly, that the passage in 2 Corinthians that you refer to is speaking of that same thing, that is, the death of Christians and what actually takes place. And we're told here that Paul says in 2 Corinthians, the 5th chapter, and you have given here, and I'm trying to find your verses, 7 and 8. He has here in verse 6, if you'll begin there, "Therefore, we are always confident, knowing that whilst we are at home in the body, we are absent from the Lord, for we walk by faith, not by sight. We are confident, I say, and willing rather to be absent from the body and to be present with the Lord." And Paul is saying here actually two things, that if we are present with the Lord, we are absent from the body, and if we are absent from the body, we are present with the Lord. And he means that is something that takes place instantaneously. That is, I don't think that there is any time period. I don't think you could say it's a second or a half a second or anything like that. I believe that he says about the coming of Christ, in a moment, in the twinkling of an eye. Well, what is the twinkling of an eye? When the eye goes down, or when it comes up, or both, and how long does it take? Well, some busybody in the past has measured that, and they come up with something like one less than 1/100th of a second. So it takes place in a very quick time. And that is the thing Paul is actually emphasizing in 2 Corinthians. But I think you get a better understanding of what is said here, because it's the exact language that you hear the clergy use, as you say today. And that's in Philippians, the 1st chapter, verse 23 and 24. Now listen to this. Paul says, "For I'm in a strait between two, having a desire to depart and be with Christ, which is far better. Nevertheless, to abide in the flesh is more needful for you." And then he has just said that it's absent from the body and present with the Lord here. And he says that I'm in a strait between two. having a desire to depart and be with Christ, which is far better. And that is absent from the body and present with the Lord. And that is the death of a believer, that when a believer dies, the moment that the spirit leaves this body in which we are living today, and Paul says in that passage in 2 Corinthians that this is a tabernacle, just a tent that we live in down here. It's a very frail tent. You put it in front of an automobile going 35 miles an hour, and believe me, you'll move out of that tabernacle in a hurry. And for a child of God, the moment he's absent from the body, that same moment, he's in the presence of the Lord Jesus Christ. And that is what Paul means. And I'm glad that you hear ministers use that, because I think it's a very wonderful thing to use that language. And it is entirely Bible language that they're using. And I'm sure you're not complaining about that. But I think if you use the Philippian passage, that it will be more understandable to you.
0: We turn now to this question from a listener in Raleigh, North Carolina, who writes, could you please explain the meaning of Matthew chapter 25, verse 20?
1: That's Matthew 25, 20. He says, and I want to be sure I have the right verse, and so he that had received 5 talents came and brought other 5 talents, saying, Lord, thou deliverest unto me 5 talents. Behold, I've gained beside them 5 talents more. Well, the important thing is that God equipped this man with a great talent, and that probably was of teaching the Word of God. And I consider that wonderful talent. And so this man exercised it. Now, there was a man there that just had 1 talent, and this is the danger today. When I went to the Church of the Open Doors, Pastor, a dear lady came to me after the first service and said, Dr. McGee, I sit back there in row 5, 3 seats in, been sitting there for about 15 years, and I'll pray for you, but there's nothing I can do. Well, may I say to you that to pray for the preacher is a ministry. And the trouble is that there are a lot of people that saying today, well, there's nothing for me to do. I can just pray. Well, friends, make sure you exercise that 1 talent, because our Lord, he had a little difficulty with the person with 1 talent who would not exercise it. And therefore, this entire parable illustrates the fact that you and I are held responsible for the gift that God's given. And if God hasn't given you a gift to be a speaker or a singer or a Sunday school

0: has a similar question. However, Dr. McGee gives a slightly different application of the passage as he responds to this question. Could you please explain Luke chapter 16, verses 1 through 12?
1: Of course, the one you're talking about here is really this question of the unjust steward. Now, Dr. Luke uses parables in a different way, and he's using this parable of the unjust steward to show how the man out in the world does it. In other words, this unjust steward, when he found out that he lost his job, he's going to be out in the cold. Why, he made arrangements because he was a crook. He made arrangements to discount the bills in order that these people would be indebted to him, that were indebted to his master. And when he was finally put out, why, he had quite a bit coming to him. And I'm not sure what a lot of Christians use that method today. Now, what the Lord Jesus is saying, a child of God is not to use that method. We don't use the methods of the world. But we ought to have the same zeal that that man had. He says, if therefore ye have not been faithful in the unrighteous mammon, who will commit to you the true riches? Now, if what God has given you today, if you are not using it for God, that is, as one man says to me, God's part comes first, and then I take what's left. If you're not showing that you're a steward of God, may I say to you, the Lord Jesus said, you don't even come up to the man of the world in zeal. And the child of God should exhibit that kind. It's wonderful today to see, and I have that privilege of seeing so many of God's servants that give their time and their money to God's work today. They are using the zeal that the unjust steward used. And if the man of the world can use that kind of zeal, why don't God's children? And the Lord Jesus said, we are to exercise just a little zeal when we're serving God today. That's the meaning, I think, of the parable, the broad meaning.
0: Here's a question from a listener in Shafter, California, who writes, James, in his epistle, says that faith without works is dead. Why do pastors who believe in the eternal security of the believer try to get around this verse in doubtful ways?
1: Well, may I say to you, that's not been my experience. I do not know any preacher who believes in the eternal security of the believer attempts to evade or get around this passage of Scripture. I know when we teach it, why, we bump right up against it, and I personally don't see that it presents a problem at all, especially when you look at the book of James. James is writing from a very practical standpoint. In fact, he's writing from man's viewpoint, and he wrote after the church had come into existence. And there were great many that apparently were professing to be followers of Christ that probably were like Ananias and Sapphira, that they made a profession, but they didn't carry it out in works. Now, James says from man's standpoint that faith without works is dead. And I believe that that's literally true. Now, even John Calvin said, faith alone saves, but the faith that saves is not alone. I use the same thing quite a bit, especially in dealing with the parable of the prodigal son. That boy was a son all the way through that parable. It's not how a man becomes a son of God. It's how a son of God who gets into sin can return to his heavenly Father, that the Father will always welcome him home. And it has several other good meanings there. And one is that it has to do with the eternal security of the believer. And with this passage, faith without works is dead. You know, that boy in the pig pen was never a pig. He lived like a pig. He ate like a pig, but he wasn't a pig. And since he had the nature of his father, he wanted to go home. And one day he said, I will arise and go to my father. And one day he arose and he went to his father. Why? Because he's a son. A son will always do that. Now, when you try to tell me, well, I knew a fellow who was a drunkard,

0: got saved, and then he went back to drinking, and he became even worse than he was before. Well, that man got cleaned up, reformed a little, but he didn't get saved, as we say. He did not really appropriate the redemption that there is in Christ. He made a profession, but he possessed nothing. And this is a good scripture. Faith without works is dead. Saving faith will produce works. And if it doesn't, you just have to come to one conclusion. Now, I've had funeral services of several people that were members of my church, and I honestly wondered about their salvation. I couldn't help but wonder. But I always take the position, the minute that that man ceased to breathe, he's out of my hands. He's before God now, not before me. I can't judge him anymore. I find it difficult to judge the dead that have already gone. They're before God, and they'll have to stand before him. But if they're a child of God, you can be sure of one thing. They're going to produce works, and works follow salvation. Works do not precede salvation, and we need to keep that in mind.
1: Now, this listener in Orlando, Florida, has a question from Psalm 48, verse 13. He writes, "How could this psalm refer to a future generation when, according to you, this psalm is after the kingdom has already been established?"
0: There was something else that I said that I wish you had heard, because as we entered the Psalms especially, I said many of these Psalms are written, and they're prophetic Psalms, messianic Psalms, and they look forward to the time of the kingdom being established upon this earth and upon the king reigning upon this earth. Now they have a present application for that generation that was then living in David's day. And when he said here in Psalm 48, he says in verse 13, "Mark ye well her bulwarks, consider her palaces, that ye may tell it to the generation following. For this God is our God forever and ever. He will be our guide even unto death." Now, he's definitely talking to the people of that generation. And they were seeing Jerusalem at the time of David and Solomon. That was the pinnacle of the kingdom. That was when it reached its zenith. From then on, it was downhill. In fact, after Solomon, a divided kingdom. But at this particular time, why, there was David and Solomon standing at the very top. Now, they were to tell that to their generation, because the psalm is looking forward to a day when the king is going to reign. And if you tell how wonderful it was during the time of Solomon, David, it would give the generations that were coming something to base their faith on, that there's a day coming when it'll be restored and be 10 times more glorious than it was in the time of David and Solomon. And that is the way that you have to interpret these psalms. There's always a danger of spiritualizing scripture. And a great deal of so-called Bible teaching today, especially in the Old Testament, it does not take into account the local situation at all, or the interpretation of the passage. It's not Bible interpretation, it's simply Bible application. That is, they draw a lesson from it, and they can draw any kind of a lesson from it if they don't get the interpretation accurate. And I heard one some time ago on a book in the Bible, and I was amazed to hear the interpretation that came from it. It pictured a scene of great joy and that sort of thing. And the message was taken from Lamentations, of all things. No interpretation of it at all. And that is a grave danger. But in the book of Psalms, and especially in Psalms, he is speaking, these were to be sung, you see, and a local application. In fact, a local interpretation in many places, but They are looking forward to a day that's coming. And all of them have that forward look. I doubt whether there is any psalm, at least I know of none, that does not have that forward look into the future.
1: With that, we come to the close of another question and answer program. We hope that you've been stirred to search the scriptures for yourself as you seek answers to your questions. 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
3: What are they? 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
2: 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They're sure not from this planet. Damn, wait.
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2: Hey, don't panic. It's okay.
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4: 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Oh, hi. Hi. Can you hang on 1 second, please? Hey, Drew. Can you please turn down the TV? I'm on the phone.
5: 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Sorry, Mom.
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1: It's 60 degrees.
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3: I can't believe you got that. 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
3: Where's my phone?
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0: John 17, verses 1 through 5. Jesus spoke these words, lifted up his eyes to heaven, and said, Father, the hour is come. Glorify your Son, that your Son also may glorify you, as you have given him authority over all flesh, that he should give eternal life to as many as you have given him. And this is eternal life, that they may know you, the only true God, and Jesus Christ whom you have sent. I have glorified you on the earth. I have finished the work which you have given me to do. And now, O Father, glorify me together with yourself, with the glory which I had with you before the world was. This has been your sustaining word of the day, brought to you by Calvary Chapel of Manitowoc.
1: Welcome to World News Briefing. I'm Tom Hughes. My co-host today is Pastor Joe Pettick from Calvary Chapel of the Harbor in Huntington Beach. Joe, it has been quite some time since we've done this program together. Fantastic to have you back with me.
2: Oh, it's so good to be back, Tom. Thank you for having me. I love what you do. I love what his channel does, and it's a blessing to be a part of it. Thank you for having me.
1: Well, we're going to dive right into it because, man, there are exciting things to talk about. Wow. So check this out. I want to start here with artificial intelligence. So as we know, Joe, it's raising questions not only about technology, but also about who should have the authority to control increasingly powerful technologies. And Peter Thiel has raised concerns about the growing power of AI and the idea that controlling it could require unprecedented levels of centralized authority. So check this out. This was just an article that was released just the other day, folks. It was in an interview that Peter Thiel was in, and with Patrick Felia posted it. And he said, Peter Thiel tells Matthias Dopner, the only real way to slow AI is a one-world government, and that the cure may be worse than the disease. In theory, you could slow it down if you had genuine deep cooperation across the whole world. But I think that would require like a one-world government, real teeth and real force. Wow. And the sort of classical liberal part of me thinks that's almost frying pan into the fire. It's a cure that's worse than the disease. Joe, I look at this and go, you can't make this stuff up. So he's saying, wait a minute, the only way to control it is a one-world government, and that could be a bigger problem than AI itself. I mean, I think of this, the things that we talk about, Joe, as you look at this, what are your thoughts?
2: Yeah, well, amazing. We know in Revelation 13, we know that there will be a one world government. So that's going to happen. So, but we see it's getting closer and closer with all this. I love what I saw on Twitter. I saw that Pastor Brandon Holehouse made a comment on this exact article. And this is what he said. He sounds familiar. A global crisis like AI becomes the justification of global government. And then he goes on to say, listen to this, Tom. He says, Satan starts a fire in a house. He shows up at the front door with a solution that's worse than the fire. That was a great comment that he made on that. And it's so true. And so we read this stuff and we know it's going to happen, but it's happening right before our eyes.
1: No kidding. I'm reading these comments by Peter Thiel, and he's warning. So he's saying, hey, this is a problem. And he said in Daniel chapter 7, where Daniel has the vision of the four different beasts, you get to verse 7, Daniel writes, after this, I saw in the night visions, and behold, a fourth beast, dreadful and terrible, exceedingly strong. It had huge iron teeth. It was devouring, breaking in pieces, trampling the residue with its feet. It was different from all the beasts that were before it, and it had 10 horns. Yes. When we read that passage, we know that it's describing the Roman Empire that becomes the eventual revived Roman Empire, Rome 2.0. And he describes it as having huge iron teeth. And I think of Peter Thiel's words. He says, this government is going to have real teeth.
2: Teeth, yeah,
1: with this, you know, and you look at this and you go, unbelievable. And then, yeah, go ahead.
2: No, you can't make this stuff up. Like you just said, you know, you're reading out of Daniel exactly what he's saying. And then and also he's quoting out of Revelation 13 that there's going to the only way to control this is a one world government to control it. And we know all these things are predicted or prophesied that they will happen. And so it's it's exciting for guys like us, Tom, that study these things. And then we hear men like Peter Thiel and talk about these things. And I mean, he's kind of fixated on the Antichrist. I'm sure you're well aware of that. He has seminars and he talks a lot about the Antichrist and all. But yeah, from what I understand, I don't even know if he's a believer, but he believes that the Antichrist is coming. And he's a guy that's really into all this AI and technology.
1: Oh, it is very interesting because, you know, listening to him with different seminars he's given and conferences, he definitely has some understanding of Bible prophecy. Whether or not, yes. you know, how he works that out is entirely different, but he knows passages. He seems to have a working knowledge of 1 Thessalonians chapter 5,
2: right.
1: And he knows he understands some things about the rapture, whether or not he believes it's an actual event, but he's talked about, as you mentioned, the Antichrist and so forth, and he does bring the Bible into it. So it's just fascinating. You know, some people have said he is the Antichrist. I look at this and go, you know, I just don't play those games of who is the Antichrist.
2: Yeah.
1: But I look at this, I find it fascinating, the warnings that he's giving. And I couldn't help but think also, Pastor Joe, with Revelation chapter 6, when you have the rider on the white horse, the first one that appears,
2: yes.
1: it goes about conquering and to conquer. It has a bow with no arrows. And we know right. from the context of it, it's able to conquer without using conventional weapons. And
2: right.
1: so what Peter Thiel says is this one world government being the cure. And like Brandon has said also, you look at this, you know, you start the fire, you come around and sell the fire extinguisher. This is it. But able to conquer without,
2: without
1: firing a weapon, without a weapon.
2: Yeah, it's fascinating.
1: You know, it is. What biblical principles would you say should guide our thinking when we see these technological concerns and they lead to proposals for greater centralized authority? How does a Christian, or maybe somebody who doesn't know the Lord but wants to know what the Bible says, how do you work through these things that we're hearing and seeing right now?
2: Yeah, so, I mean, with all of this, so you get, there's definitely a demonic realm to AI and this technology. So with that, you know, we need wisdom from above. You know, I think of James 1:5 that says, if anyone lacks wisdom, we can ask of God, who gives to all generously, liberally. And we need wisdom because this stuff it's evil. And even the creators of this, it's they're saying that it's beyond anything that they can imagine, that it kind of takes on its own way. It actually lies and manipulates and all this. So without the Holy Spirit working and without wisdom from God, this stuff's pretty scary. And so I would say, you know, as for AI, it could be used for good or it could be used for evil. But we truly need wisdom, and we need to pray for those that are in that world, in this tech world, that they would have wisdom on how to govern some of these things, because it seems like it's getting out of control. And part of the interview that I saw with Peter Thiel and all, that he was mentioning that the Pope was saying that we want restraint. We want to, you know, stop this AI stuff. And he was saying, I believe it was Peter Thiel that was mentioning it, that if the United States does that, so let's say a new government comes in, the United States stops and pulls back everything, well, that could be dangerous for us because the technology can be used for good. But if we just pull back completely, countries like China, they said, they're not going to pull back. Russia's not going to pull back. And so we could be at a disadvantage.
1: Oh, totally. Yeah, it was him talking about the Pope. And so spot on. Thank you for sharing that, Joe. I mean, we have this race going on, and people are going to do all of their virtue signaling, but at the same time, this beast government is being formed.
2: Yes.
1: Hey, Joe, let me ask you this. I want to move over to Jerusalem for just a minute. There's this fascinating article from World Israel News, Second Temple Era Purification Complex, uncovered near the Temple Mount. So as we look at this, we know that Jerusalem carries an extraordinary historical and biblical significance, and that makes archaeological discoveries are worth examining carefully, while also making it important to separate historical evidence from conclusions that go beyond the evidence. However, we know not only is Jerusalem so have such extraordinary historical and biblical significance from the past, but in the present, and also what is coming in the future. So as we look at something like this, another discovery, this purification, Second Temple era, that would be the time of Jesus.
2: Yes.
1: We see these things. What can an archaeological discovery near the Temple Mount tell us about the historical setting of the Bible? But also, Joe, I got to look at this, and I think all of these things that are being uncovered because of archaeology, they're being displayed to the world. It's like God is displaying Zion to the world.
2: Yes.
1: You know, people are talking about Zionism and in negative and positive terms. God is displaying Zion, the name of that hill there in Jerusalem. But, I mean, it's amazing to be living right now.
2: It is. We have someone that goes to our church, actually, and he's part of that the crew that's out there digging, and they're telling me the things that they're finding just one after another matches up with the Bible. And so what we read, we know we can trust the Word of God. So that doesn't, like, stuff like this doesn't, you know, make me strengthen my faith, because I already have faith. I already trust in God. I trust in God's Word. But when you see these things one after another, they're digging these things up, and it matches up perfectly with the Bible. And so this young man that goes to our church, you know, he tells me, you know, the different things that they're finding and all. And you can literally go to Scripture and point to Scripture to show that this is what the Scripture refers to. And it's just fascinating to see. And I agree with you. I believe there's a wake-up call to the world to say, look, you guys want evidence here. Here's some evidence regarding the Bible. Here's some evidence, not for us as believers, but for those that are maybe questioning. And they see that God's word is true, God's word is real, and you can bank on it. And so it's fascinating, but I think it's more, like you said, it's really for the world to wake them up and to show them, you want evidence, there's great evidence. And as they dig, they're constantly digging up things that line up. As this last one, as you just mentioned, there with the Second Temple where Jesus would have been. And so it's just fascinating stuff there. The day we're living in, Tom, it's just so awesome.
1: It is really amazing. I think, you know, we live in a world of AI fakes, and you don't know what's real. You can't tell.
2: Yes.
1: As we know, when you go to Israel and you see these archaeology places, you can touch it. It's not a fake. You're walking in it. You're witnessing it. You can lean against this particular rock or the stone that was placed there over 2,000 years ago by Herod. And you see these things and you go, you can't fake any of this. There is no deception in all of the archaeology. It's such an anchor in proving the Bible is true. And I, you know, thinking of the processional road and so many fascinating things. And Joe, you know, I was reminded of a conversation that we had a while back. And you were talking about one of the recent times that you had been to Israel, and how with Israel they're being isolated, the world is against them, anti-Semitism is growing like crazy.
2: Yes.
1: But you had mentioned, I don't know if you were in a cafe or restaurant or where it was you were, but you said, you just mentioned something, and all of a sudden it was like E.F. Hutton talks, people listen. And the Jews that were living there wanted to hear what you had to share. Can you explain that a little further?
2: Yeah, it was an outdoor cafe, and it was packed. I had to wait in line, and I met some friends there from Israel. And we were just talking about these things. We're talking about prophecy, Bible prophecy. We're talking about the Bible. We're talking about, at the time, I believe it was Ezekiel's prophecy, and how, you know, that the Bible prophesies that these nations are going to come against Israel. And we were, you know, talking about the whole thing with Russia is going to join with Iran and all that. And as I was talking, I realized, just like you mentioned, I looked over the table next to me. They were all stopped and they were all listening. And I look over and then another table. And it was like, it was a Sunday, which was funny because I'm usually in a pulpit on Sunday, and so I'm thinking, wow, I've got my pulpit here in the cafe. And so people were just like listening and asking questions, and the young people, older people, and they were just so intrigued. They never heard any of these prophecies. And I said, so I was quoting all these different prophecies out of Ezekiel 38, Ezekiel 39, where it says that God says, I will turn towards Israel and I will then pour out my spirit on the nation of Israel. And they were just fascinated, and they were asking a lot of questions. And it was just like one of those moments, like, is this a dream? Is this really happening? But they were just so isolated and they hear they hear someone from the United States talking about their country and how much we love their country and how God is not through with the nation of Israel. And so that kind of drew them. I think it was the love, that supernatural love.

0: highlights of my whole entire life.
1: Amen. It's so cool. You know, we think of all the, you know, there's so much anti-Semitism and so many people just hating the Jews and hating Israel. And yet the Bible tells us that our life in Christ should make Jews jealous, jealous for what we know. That right. They well, how do you know all of these things? And what you explained is, that's the type of reaction that we should be, that should be coming from the Christian's life. But how many Christians are thinking? I mean, it's just the, or how many people who claim to be Christian are doing exactly the opposite? They're right. hating Israel and hating the Jews. At what point does that make anybody that's Jewish say, "Hey, I want to know your Savior"? You know, exactly. There's something definitely that's wrong there.
0: Yes.
1: But just fascinating days that we live in. Going back to the time of COVID, so it was six and a half years ago, almost 7 years
0: wow.
1: ago.
0: It went by.
1: And at that time,
0: so fast.
1: Israel, yeah, and as you know, we've both been there many times since, but yes. Israel primarily been isolated since that time, just a little bit more. And as they were coming out
0: yes.
1: of COVID,
0: yes.
1: then October 7 happened,
0: correct.
1: Now the Iran issue. And we look at this, and they've been isolated. But we can tell, can't we, Joe, that God is doing something with Israel. He's turning their hearts toward him. And I think from the archaeology discoveries that we talked about
0: yes.
1: to these things, we can see the eyes of the people in Israel, the Jews. They're waking up, maybe not yet fully to Yeshua, but that day is coming.
0: Yes.
1: And you also said this quite some time ago,
0: yes.
1: that there's a turning. You can see this sense, this turning of God from the Gentile world to Israel, and we see it will be fulfilled in according to Romans chapter 11, verse 25, when the time of the Gentiles will be full,
0: correct.
1: Then all yeah. Israel will be saved. But you yeah. sense this turning. I remember you saying that one time.
0: Yeah, that's true. Well, when you're there in Israel, you see it, I believe, more clearly, is we know in Ezekiel 39 that God will again turn to the nation of Israel, pour out his spirit upon them. And so I just kind of, as I was there, I'm kind of seeing that, you know, God, because so many, even the church, the so-called church of the day, they have this hatred towards Israel. And so, but God loves Israel. God's not through with them. So, yeah, I just kind of get this like a visual of God just starting. He's already making his turn. And he's already, because he's going to pour out his spirit and all Israel's going to be saved. And when the fullness of the Gentile comes in, and I truly believe we're during that transition time, and that's why all these things are being unearthed there in Israel. Evidence is being just to shout out to the people, I'm real. God is saying, my word is real. I love the nation of Israel, and I'm not through with them. And so there's this huge battle that's taking place. But yeah, I do remember that. It was one of the I think it was a vertical view that you and I were doing, and then I just had that like kind of a visual of God just kind of, he's turning. And he's going to pour out his spirit again on the nation of Israel. We know that because that is what scripture tells us. And so we're living in very exciting times regarding Israel.
1: Indeed, we are. So exciting to see that. And at the same time, we see, you know, the collapse of culture. We talked a little bit about technology already, but we think of culture, and we know this is going to happen also because 1 Timothy chapter 4 talks about the time there will be teaching doctrines of demons and deceiving spirits and lies and hypocrisy.
0: Yes.
1: And that's confronting the church. And we see what's going on even in the so-called church, Joe. Just when we think of a couple of things, just a couple of articles. This one is out of LifeSite News, non-binary Episcopalian preacher goes viral for anti-Christian LGBTQ blasphemy.
0: Yes. Yes.
1: Yeah. Listen to this, folks. This is a quote. So if you're going to deny God is trans, this is from the pastor of this church.
0: Yeah.
1: If you're going to deny God is trans, you're going to be denying the divinity of our Lord Jesus Christ. Unbelievable. Reverend Flourish Klink, a pastor in New York City, a St. John the Divine Church,
0: yes.
1: whose given name is Madeline, trans, I guess, and who identifies as both binary and transgender, began his Trans Day of Visibility sermon by suggesting God is non-binary. But I'm going to go further than that and say God is actually also trans. And then it goes

0: John says more, or she. I don't know if it's a he or she. I don't know. Yeah. But when God, who as we have established as non-binary, who was born in human form as our Lord Jesus Christ, Mary said, oh, look, a baby boy. God isn't a boy, said the pastor, contradicting scriptures. Wow. We've established this, they say. Wow, God was assigned a gender at birth, and later on it became clear that gender wasn't quite right. I mean, Joe, wow. I look at this and go, this stuff is just nuts. And then we throw in James Tallarico, who apparently is doing, it looks like, I mean, he's got a lot of people voting for him in Texas, and he's part of a church like that. And his pastor is a lesbian and claims Christ didn't die to save us from our sins. This is this. So when we hear this, Joe, this is in the church. People are believing it. And God warns there will be doctrines of demons, deceiving spirits, speaking lies and hypocrisy, having a form of godliness but denied the power thereof. I look at these things and go, wow, it's not a coincidence that this is happening right now. Arise within the church at a time when Jerusalem is the focal and technology is also is going to a place that would bring about the mark of the beast. But I look at this. From the church side, Joe, what are your thoughts?
1: I read that article. Matter of fact, last night I shared that at our Bible study. We're in the book of Daniel, and so I shared it. And then part of that article that you're reading too, it says that literally that Jesus Christ transitioned after the resurrection. He transitioned, and so I'm like, you can't. I mean, this is blasphemous stuff. It's very blasphemous. And I think of Amos chapter 8, verse 11 says, "Behold, the day is coming that there's going to be a famine in the land." And it says that it's going to be a famine, not a famine of bread or water, but it says it's going to be a famine of hearing the word of God. And I believe we're living in that day. There is a spiritual famine, and God said there's going to be a day where they're not going to want to hear the word of God. You know, they're going to raise up teachers with itching ears, you know, to that they would hear what they want to hear. And that's what these so-called ministers are doing. They're tickling their ears. You think of a dog, you scratch the dog's ear. They're like, oh, yeah, more. Give me more. I want more of that. I want. And that's what they're doing. They're just itching their ears. They're just they're telling them these lies. And it's very dangerous because it's you know, for a while it was just not good. And then it gets worse. But now it's just the stuff that we just read, that you just read, Tom, that's the stuff's blasphemous against God. And so it's there's a famine in the land. And it's here, and it's the word of God. It's so people need to get back to the word of God, rightly dividing the word of truth, interpreting scripture with scripture, and this nonsense. You know, we need to, you know, stop the nonsense and expose the works of darkness. Ephesians chapter 5 tells us we're to expose the works of darkness, and this is definitely a work of darkness.
0: Oh, it is, and you know, I mean, we start putting all of these things together, and you see this attack on God. It can only come from the devil himself working through people who don't know the Lord Jesus Christ, but claiming to come in the name of the Lord Jesus Christ. Yes. And again, it's definitely not a coincidence that all of these things are happening at the same time. Then we throw in what we have with what's happening with other people that are being elected. So we see this with James Tallarico in Texas and his pastor, and that type of church is going on. Then this out of the Telegraph, the left-wing streamer, this is Hassan Piker, becoming a toxic liability for Democrats. Hassan Piker was name-checked by Netanyahu at UN after praising Hamas and claiming U.S. deserved 9/11. For those who don't know who Hassan Piker is, he's running for office, and he's got a lot of strength behind him, and he's Muslim. We think we already have Mamdani in New York City. But people, I look at this and I go, Joe, people are voting. Yes. They're voting for these type of people. And Hassan Piker, you wonder, is he going to get in? Joe, I read that 99% of the Islamic community votes. And when you look at the Christian community in America, it does not work out that way. Many Christians just say, well, why does it matter? Or they don't vote, or they don't think it's holy enough or something like that. Well, the Muslim community is still going to vote, and they're going to vote for their people. So we have him, we have El Sayed, we have these other people already in office. I look at this and go, this is not a good sign. Yeah. And literally, you can have a few people that can take over everything.
1: Yeah, and you're right. And it's a shame. The Christians are not going out and voting. So I know at our church, you know, we have voter registration. We encourage people to go out and vote biblically. But still, the numbers, the percentage are so low. I don't know what the percentage is right now, but I know it's just extremely low. And you're right. So here, the Islamic world, the 90%, they're out voting. And so this is a disaster waiting to happen if the Christians don't wake up and get out and get in to vote. You know, so I think of also in Luke chapter 6, how it says, for out of the abundance of the heart, the mouth speaks. And so you hear these people speak, and it's just so abundant, this hatred, you know, for this man to say that, you know, 9/11, we deserved 9/11. So innocent people deserve to die. And so that's just totally wrong. And so, so I would just say, hopefully the pastors will wake up. They'll start teaching through the Word of God, and it exposes the works of darkness. And Christians need to go out and vote. And we can make a huge difference. If just believers would go out and vote biblically, it can make a huge difference. But if we don't, there's a train wreck in front of us.
0: Well, there is. You know, while you're talking, I couldn't help but think of 2 Timothy chapter 3, some of the rest of the passage that we have both quoted a little bit from, where Paul writes, "Know this, in the last days perilous times will come, where men will be lovers of themselves, lovers of money, boasters, proud, blasphemers, disobedient to parents, unthankful, unholy, unloving, unforgiving, slanderers, without self-control, despisers of good, traitors," and on down the list, "having a form of godliness but deny the power thereof. From such people turn away." For this is the sort who creep into households, make captives of gullible women, loaded down with sins, led away by various lusts. They make captives of them. And a lot of the people that are voting for these radical people like Hassan Piker and Mamdani we're finding out they're young, liberal women. And it's like 80% of them. Yes. And yet Paul wrote this, they make captives of them. Joe, we only have a little bit less than a minute left, but let me ask you this. If you could leave, time goes fast.
1: Wow. Really?
0: It does. Now we got like 40 seconds. Hey, Joe, if you can leave people with one principle for evaluating the news through a biblical worldview, what would you want them to remember?
1: Oh, well, I would say Matthew 6:33. "But seek ye first the kingdom of God and his righteousness, and all these things shall be added to you." You know, we need to get back to just putting God first. You know, I pray for our country. I pray that we would just seek first the kingdom of God and his righteousness, because God makes a promise to us in Matthew 6:33 that all these things shall be added to us. He'll take care of everything else if we'll put him first. And so I know we encourage our congregation to do that. I encourage pastors to do that, to put God first, put the Word of God, teach through the Word of God, and interpret Scripture with Scripture. But if we would just put, you know, seek first the kingdom of God and the ways of righteousness, you know, all these things, God will take care of everything else. So I would love to leave people with that. If you're doing that, just keep doing it. Be encouraged. Keep seeking the Lord. You'll never go wrong when you put him first. And he'll keep us all in perfect peace when we keep our minds stayed on him. We don't have to worry with all these things that happen. We just do our best. We pray that it's blessed, and we let Jesus take care of the rest. Amen, Tom?
0: Amen. Thank you so much, Pastor Joe. Man, the time flies.
1: Wow,
0: God bless. So look forward to seeing you soon. I think we're going to be out at your church coming up in December.
1: December, yes.
0: We'll let you guys know about that. That's coming. God bless you, everybody. We'll see you next time.
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3: The Bible doesn't attempt to defend its inspiration. 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Isaiah claims at least 40 times that his message came directly from God, Ezekiel 60 times, and Jeremiah 100 times. There are about 3,800 verses directly or indirectly concerned with prophecy in Scripture.
4: Mormons, Buddhists, and Muslims have what they consider their own sacred writings, but the element of proven prophecy is absent from them. 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
2: It's 60 degrees.
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3: Are cities driving evolution? This is Ken Ham, encouraging the church to start our thinking with God's Word. 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Nothing new was created. 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It was adaptation and speciation within a kind because of already existing genetic information. These observable processes are consistent with what the Bible teaches about kinds.
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1: We at Calvary Chapel in Manitowoc believe the Bible is God's holy word, and everything from Genesis to Revelation is true. In the days we're living in, it's important our children and grandchildren know and understand the foundational truths of the Bible so they can defend their faith. Did you know the Bible tells us God created light on the earth before he created the sun? We would like to invite children ages 3 through 12 to join us Sunday mornings at 10 a.m. as we read the Bible and explore the truths of God with songs and fun activities that will help them boldly proclaim what it says in Proverbs 30, verse 5. Every word of God is pure. He is a shield to those who put their trust in him. Calvary Chapel is located at 1208 South 10th Street in Manitowoc. For more information, visit us on the web at www.ccmanitowoc.org.

John 17, verses 1 through 5. Jesus spoke these words, lifted up his eyes to heaven, and said, Father, the hour is come. Glorify your Son, that your Son also may glorify you, as you have given him authority over all flesh, that he should give eternal life to as many as you have given him. And this is eternal life, that they may know you, the only true God, and Jesus Christ whom you have sent. I have glorified you on the earth. I have finished the work which you have given me to do. And now, O Father, glorify me together with yourself, with the glory which I had with you before the world was. This has been your sustaining word of the day, brought to you by Calvary Chapel of Manitowoc.

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0: There's nothing to it.
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5: In Hebrews chapter 13, verses 5, 6, and 8, it says, "Keep your lives free from the love of money and be content with what you have, because God has said, 'Never will I leave you, never will I forsake you.' So we can say with confidence, 'The Lord is my helper. I will not be afraid. What can man do to me?' Jesus Christ is the same yesterday, today, and forever. What peace and contentment we can have knowing that Jesus never changes and will always be with us in this troubled and ever-changing world. Hi, I'm Mary, and I invite you to come and know more about our Lord and Savior Jesus Christ here at Calvary Chapel. 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
6: When does mud become a rock? 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
7: We have always been told that it takes millions of years for muddy deposits to turn into rock. Those who believe in creation have always disagreed. It seems pretty clear to us that much of the sedimentary rock we see today was deposited during the great flood at the time of Noah, which was not millions of years ago. Creationists generally place the flood at about 4,600 years ago. Impossible, say the evolutionists. Sedimentary rocks cannot form that fast. Well, now it seems that they spoke too soon. While digging some trenches in a salt marsh, a team of sedimentologists found stony nodules in the mud. Further research on how the nodules formed revealed that a mud deposit can be transformed into a layer of sedimentary rock in as little as 6 months. They found that two bacteria are responsible for this. One species gets

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0: It's 60 degrees.
1: A 16-year-old Bel Air High School student was arrested Friday morning for the shooting death of Jonathan Finkelman. Finkelman was shot and killed in his home late last summer.
2: Three teenaged girls are accused of breaking into a Volusia County home and stealing a vehicle. While trying to get away, they lost control of the vehicle and crashed into an 80-year-old woman, killing her instantly.
3: Authorities arrested an 11-year-old boy Monday night and charged him with the stabbing death of a woman whose body was discovered in the bedroom of her Cherry Hill home.
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Some truths are worth hearing more than once. You are loved. You're not alone. God hasn't given up on you. This station says those things again, not because listeners forgot, because some days the noise gets loud enough to make people doubt what they already know. Some truths need to be heard again and again. WTSW keeps those reminders close.

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3: 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This is Ken Ham, CEO of the Apologetics Ministry of Answers in Genesis. 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
1: Some routes home are longer than they need to be. 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So if you need the long way today, take it. Just don't take it alone. Invite him into the drive. 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
2: It's 59 degrees.

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Sometimes tomorrow begins taking up space before today is finished. Before long, you are carrying possibilities as though they have already become real. 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
1: Yes, we all know him, but he's actually much more than just your typical guy next door. He's a highly trained scientist who studies the atmosphere in order to predict the weather. Yes, sir, when he speaks, people listen.
2: 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Folks, looks like things have changed a bit. I'll be right back to bring you up to date on this.
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6: It's 58 degrees.

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2: 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I think very frankly, had you been there in that day, you would have enjoyed his company. I think it would have been a real privilege to have been in his company and to have heard his laughter. Our Lord was so human. You'd have loved him to have known him.
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3: It's 58 degrees.
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0: Psalm chapter 100. Make a joyful shout to the Lord, all you lands. Serve the Lord with gladness. Come before his presence with singing. Know that the Lord, he is God. It is he who has made us, and not we ourselves. We are his people and the sheep of his pasture. Enter into his gates with thanksgiving, and into his courts with praise. Be thankful to him and bless his name. For the Lord is good, his mercy is everlasting, and his truth endures to all generations. This has been your sustaining word of the day, brought to you by Calvary Chapel of Manitowoc.
1: There, let's see what we have here. How did you say this happened again?
2: I was playing basketball.
1: Basketball, eh? Never really understood the game myself.
2: Ow!
1: I see it hurts a little. Well, broken arms usually do smart quite a bit. Bleeding a little there, too. Tell you what I'll do. I'll stick this band-aid on the cut, and it should stop the bleeding, and I'll give you some of these pills to make it hurt not so much. There you go. All set.
3: Doesn't he need a cast?
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6: Today's Wisdom for Women is Proverbs 24, verses 21 and 22. Fear the Lord and the King, my son, and do not join with the rebellious, for those two will send sudden destruction upon them, and who knows what calamities they can bring. So, warning, do not join the rebellious. Some versions use the term those given to change. Ladies, let's apply this proverb to our actions and attitudes within our church. There is no perfect church, and honestly, at times we do see things we'd like to change. There are three ways we can respond. Number one, we can ignore it. Number two, we can rebel and resent. Or number three, we can pray. Number one, don't ignore the problem. Be aware. Sometimes it's the Lord who's shown you an area of need to stir you up to be part of the solution. And number two, don't rebel or resent. Sadly, many times in churches or ministries, people get impatient, and instead of trusting the Lord, they take matters in their own hands, resorting to ungodly means. They start a subversion campaign, inciting others to undermine the pastor or leaders. God will not honor actions that are dishonorable. Number three, prayer. This is the truest and most fruitful way to bring about right changes, because first of all, it honors the Lord. It sometimes surprises me. When I pray about a situation that I do feel needs changing, in prayer, the Lord often changes me. He changes my perspective, and then he can show me a fresh way to play a positive and constructive role. This is Debbie Bryson praying that the practical wisdom of God's Word will make you wise.
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3: We place so much importance on actions that we often ignore the importance of attitude. But God sees beyond our good deeds to our unseen motivation. Today, Pastor Xavier Reese discusses the simple truths about the heart of the matter, while discovering it's a matter of the heart.
4: Paul stated, the person who sows compassionately will be blessed spiritually. Listen to him. And he who sows bountifully will also reap bountifully. The word bountifully is not referring to quantity or amounts. It is describing the purpose behind the giving. It means blessings. The clear teaching is that the motive is not greed behind the giving, but love for the brethren. To bless. The idea being, if a person sows blessings, they will receive blessings in return. In fact, in Acts 20:35, Paul says, and I have shown you in every way by laboring like this, speaking about tent making, that you must support the weak and remember the words of the Lord Jesus that he said, it is more blessed to give than to receive. The Apostle Paul declared the principle of returns, return blessings by God is based on attitude, not what a person gives. Attitude. Listen, good actions with a bad or wrong attitude ruins what is done. Yet bad actions with a right attitude is accepted at times. You ask your son to clean up his room, and he does the best job he's ever done, but his attitude is bad. Are you really happy? No, you're not. But if your son attempts to do the best and he doesn't do the best job, but his attitude is great, you're pleased. That's what counts. Notice Paul stated, each person must decide how much to give. Listen to his words. So let each one give as he purposes in his heart. The giving is indicated by the word purpose, which means to choose beforehand. The indicative present middle voice means the person decides freely. No one should ever force you to give. There should never be any pressure to take from one's resources and bring it forth of one's own will and accord. Notice the settled decision here. It's to be made by the individual, but look at, in their heart. Not grudgingly or of necessity. The word grudgingly means in grief, pain, or out of sorrow. Wow. So God looks at our heart. Listen to his words. For God loves a cheerful giver. The word for introduces the reason God does not want anyone to give grudgingly or of necessity, reluctant, or by compulsion. Because God loves a cheerful, the word is hilarious, giver. If you cannot give hilariously, as I said, don't pollute the offering.
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In Ezekiel 34:12, we read, "As a shepherd seeks out his flock on the day he is among his scattered sheep, so will I seek out my sheep and deliver them from all the places where they were scattered on a cloudy and dark day." God is calling his people. God is seeking you out. He wants you back in fellowship with him. 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
1: Have they gone?
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1: 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Where did they come from?
2: 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They're sure not from this planet.

0: makes that noise?
1: 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It's okay. It was probably just the...
0: Hello? Oh, hi. Hi. Can you hang on 1 second, please? Hey, Drew, can you please turn down the TV? I'm on the phone.
2: Oh, okay. Sorry, Mom.
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4: 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God's plan for your life is better than any you can imagine. But as long as you keep holding on to your own ambitions and you want to do it your way and you want to do your thing and you're not willing to trust Him, you will get what you can get, but will never be as much as God wants you to have. The Bible says, commit your way unto the Lord. Listen to this. And He will give you the desires of your heart.
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0: Psalm chapter 100. Make a joyful shout to the Lord, all you lands. Serve the Lord with gladness. Come before his presence with singing. Know that the Lord, he is God. It is he who has made us, and not we ourselves. We are his people and the sheep of his pasture. Enter into his gates with thanksgiving, and into his courts with praise. Be thankful to him and bless his name. For the Lord is good, his mercy is everlasting, and his truth endures to all generations. This has been your sustaining word of the day, brought to you by Calvary Chapel of Manitowoc.
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2: It's 58 degrees.
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4: Hi, this is Pastor Joe from Calvary Chapel of Manitowoc. 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
3: Sin and repentance are two words that modern Christians have attempted to remove from their vocabulary. But today, we discover that they are essential for a relationship with the Creator. Let's listen as Pastor Xavier Reese discusses the simple truths about being made right with God.
4: A little girl coming in from the flower garden with soiled hands and her dress all dirty and her shoes full of dirt made this refreshing observation. Mother, I know why flowers grow. They want to get out of the dirt. As individuals repent and desire to grow in Christ, their desires going to get out of the dirt, whatever dirt they're in life. David put it this way in Psalm 51, 6 through 8. Behold, you desire truth in the inward parts, and in the hidden parts you will make me to know wisdom. Purge me with hyssop, and I shall be cleansed. Wash me, and I shall be whiter than snow. Make me hear joy and gladness, that the bones you have broken may rejoice. And you're familiar with the word repentance. It means to think of it, to change your mind regarding sin. The word is synonymous with the gospel. It's a key word. The very first words of John the Baptist when he began the ministry is repent, for the kingdom of God's at hand. When John the Baptist got thrown in prison, the first words out of the mouth of Jesus when he started ministry, repent, the kingdom of God's at hand. The first words out of Peter's mouth on the day of Pentecost, repent from your sins. Today, the word repentance is being removed from the church. Sin and repentance. They're into the goodness of man and doing good works, and we all will end up in heaven, this and that. It's not the church of Jesus Christ, it's the church of Satan. Unrepentant sin destroys fellowship with God and man. Repentance restores them both. The word repentance, again, to think differently, to change your mind. And it's regarding sin. Godly sorrow sees one's accountability to God and the offense of sin against God again. Remember David when he was in adultery with Bathsheba for a whole year. Psalm 51:4 says, against you, you only have I sinned and done this evil in your sight, that you may be found just when you speak and blameless when you judge. And so God sent Nathan the prophet, and he gave him that parable about that man and the sheep and everything. And David was incensed, and Nathan pointed his prophetic bony finger and says, David, you are the man. A whole year, just about. John 1, 6 through 8 says, if we say we have fellowship with him, meaning God, and walk in darkness, we lie and don't have, and do not practice the truth. But if we walk in the light, as he's in the light, we have fellowship with one another, and the blood of Jesus Christ cleanses us from all sin. If we say we have no sin at all, we deceive ourselves, and the truth is not in us.
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1: C.T. Studd said, "We Christians too often substitute prayer for playing the game. Prayer is good, but when used as a substitute for obedience, it's nothing but a blatant hypocrisy. To your knees, man, and to your Bible. Decide it once. Don't hedge. Time flies. Cease your insults to God. Quit consulting flesh and blood. Stop your lame, lying, and cowardly excuses."
2: A.W. Tozer said, "Have you noticed how much praying for revival has been going on of late and how little revival has resulted? I believe the problem is that we've been trying to substitute praying for obeying, and it simply will not work. To pray for revival while ignoring the plain precept laid down in Scripture is to waste a lot of words and to get nothing for our trouble. Prayer will only become effective when we stop trying to substitute it for obedience."
1: There goes another minute, gone forever. 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
1: When the day gets loud and every voice seems to demand your attention, come back to something steady. 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
1: It's 56 degrees.
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3: 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A tornado has touched down here in the valley with a fury beyond compare, leaving behind a massive trail of destruction. Unconfirmed reports estimate hundreds of casualties due to the lack of warning. And sadly, these numbers will most likely only increase in the coming days. Rescue workers are continuing to search for any survivors.
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0: Psalm chapter 100. Make a joyful shout to the Lord, all you lands. Serve the Lord with gladness. Come before his presence with singing. Know that the Lord, he is God. It is he who has made us, and not we ourselves. We are his people and the sheep of his pasture. Enter into his gates with thanksgiving, and into his courts with praise. Be thankful to him and bless his name. For the Lord is good, his mercy is everlasting, and his truth endures to all generations. This has been your sustaining word of the day, brought to you by Calvary Chapel of Manitowoc.
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1: Today's Wisdom for Women is Proverbs 24, verses 21 and 22. Fear the Lord and the King, my son, and do not join with the rebellious, for those two will send sudden destruction upon them, and who knows what calamities they can bring. So warning, do not join the rebellious. Some versions use the term those given to change. Ladies, let's apply this proverb to our actions and attitudes within our church. There is no perfect church, and honestly, at times we do see things we'd like to change. There are three ways we can respond. Number one, we can ignore it. Number two, we can rebel and resent. Or number three, we can pray. Number one, don't ignore the problem. Be aware. Sometimes it's the Lord who's shown you an area of need to stir you up to be part of the solution. And number two, don't rebel or resent. Sadly, many times in churches or ministries, people get impatient, and instead of trusting the Lord, they take matters in their own hands, resorting to ungodly means. They start a subversion campaign, inciting others to undermine the pastor or leaders. God will not honor actions that are dishonorable. Number three, prayer. This is the truest and most fruitful way to bring about right changes, because first of all, it honors the Lord. It sometimes surprises me when I pray about a situation that I do feel needs changing. In prayer, the Lord often changes me. He changes my perspective, and then He can show me a fresh way to play a positive and constructive role. This is Debbie Bryson praying that the practical wisdom of God's Word will make you wise.
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4: But he that heareth, doeth not, is like a man without a foundation, built a house upon the earth, against which the stream did beat vehemently, and immediately it fell. The ruin of that house was great. I'll tell you what this does for me as I read this particular passage here. It reveals to me that I'm a sinner before God. The Lord Jesus, in giving this, reveals to me that I'm a sinner and that I need a Savior. And there is a rock, though, on which I can build, and that rock is Christ. Paul said, no other foundation can any man lay than that which is laid, and that is Jesus Christ.
3: That's Dr. J. Vernon McGee, teacher on Through the Bible. 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
5: Some problems cooperate. You make the call, move the appointment, tighten the loose screw, and feel reasonably capable again. Then there are problems that simply will not cooperate. Someone you love is hurting. That is when we start working overtime in our minds, replaying every possibility, as if worry might eventually produce an answer. It will not. But prayer can do something worry cannot. Prayer places the situation into hands stronger than yours. It does not mean you stop caring or stop doing what is yours to do. It means you stop pretending everything depends on you. Tell God where you feel powerless. Ask for His wisdom for today instead of demanding the complete map. Then breathe. Do your part. Release your grip and trust God with the outcome. When you cannot fix it, you can still bring it to God. WTSWLP, the Sustaining Word Radio.

with my voice. 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In the day of my trouble, I sought the Lord.

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I am so troubled that I cannot speak. I have considered the days of old and the years of ancient times. I call to remembrance my song

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I complained, and my spirit was overwhelmed.

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But I will remember the years of the right hand of the Most High. I will remember the works of the Lord. Surely I will remember thy wonders of old. I will meditate also of all thy work, and talk of thy doings. Thy way, O God, is in the sanctuary. Who is so great a God as our God?

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Thou hast declared thy strength among the people. Thou hast, with thine arm, redeemed

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1: The world can change fast, and your emotions even

Psalm chapter 100. Make a joyful shout to the Lord, all you lands. Serve the Lord with gladness. Come before his presence with singing. Know that the Lord, he is God. It is he who has made us, and not we ourselves. We are his people and the sheep of his pasture. Enter into his gates with thanksgiving, and into his courts with praise. Be thankful to him and bless his name. For the Lord is good, his mercy is everlasting, and his truth endures to all generations. This has been your sustaining word of the day, brought to you by Calvary Chapel of Manitowoc.

0: Dear Diary, I'm so scared and confused. I thought I'd be happy, but instead all I feel is regret. I thought it would be so different. I think I've made a big mistake, and the worst part is there's nothing I can do to change it. I can't talk to anyone about this either, especially not my parents. They'd totally kill me. I thought it would draw Kevin and I closer and make our relationship stronger. But that didn't happen at all. I just don't understand. I feel so alone. What if I'm pregnant? What am I gonna do? I'm so scared.
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1: My son Tony graduated from nursing school down in UW-Madison yesterday. We had a great time. And we were at his house, and he had got one of these things in the mail. It's called the Ezra Church. And so I wanted to look at it, see what it was about. It was kind of a very interesting cover. And this is what it says. Casual atmosphere. That's good. Short services. Loud music. Fun for kids. What's missing from this? The Lord? The Word of God? And I find it fascinating that it says Ezra Church. Because Ezra taught the Word of God. It's kind of crazy when you read stuff like this, you think that this is entertainment. I mean, it doesn't say worship music. It says loud music. No, loud music can be worship music. It doesn't have to be real soft. But I'm saying there's nothing about the Lord. Well, we're trying to reach the unchurched. Well, really, so you're going to bring them in, but you can't teach them really the Word of God because they're not here for that. They're here for casual atmosphere, short services, loud music, and fun for kids. Do you see the problem we have today in the church? I mean, have I ever given a short service? But you don't have to be that quick to laugh, okay? The church today, guys, is on life support, and they don't even know it. They see themselves as alive. They see themselves as rich, clothed with garments of beauty. And when you look at them, they're spiritually dead. They are poor. They are naked. Why? Let me share with you the reason why. And this, I'm still struggling with this one. In a survey of local pastors and churches in America today, they found that 94% of the churches failed to specifically present the gospel message in the calendar year 2008. 94% didn't give the gospel message. Then who's in the church? We are feeding goats. We are not feeding sheep anymore. We are not presenting the gospel message, and so the goats aren't becoming sheep. The remaining goats. How sad that you can speak about God's word and not give the gospel message. That's what it's all about, isn't it? Really, from Genesis chapter 3 on through Revelation 22, it's the gospel of Jesus Christ, the one who's come to save us from our sin. And we're not giving that. And what are we giving then? A social gospel. That is the emerging church. It's a social gospel now, guys. And it's permeating every part of America. Even here in this little town of Manitowoc, where we think we are isolated, are you kidding me? It's here, and it's big, very big. Why are we not giving the gospel message? Paul said, I'm not ashamed of the gospel of Jesus Christ. It is the power of God to salvation for everyone who believes, to the Jew first and also to the Greek. For in it the righteousness of God is revealed from faith to faith. As it is written, the just shall live by faith. The righteousness of God, not my righteousness, His righteousness, which has been given to me by faith in Jesus Christ. His righteousness. And it's very dangerous as you move away from the truths of God found in the Word of God. Some of you may be heard of Phyllis Tickle, a best-selling author and founding editor of the religion department at Publishers Weekly. She's a friend of the emerging church. She spoke at a communion service at Rob Bell's church, Mars Hill. This is part of what she said. They're having a communion service. As we're about to do that, let us remember what we're doing. We not only celebrate the death and that promise of return, but we're feeding by eating God, which is what we're doing here. By eating the body and blood of our God, we are feeding the God within us. For as we take those elements, the Spirit also feeds within us and is reinvigorated as he or she or it is by our faith. This is where the church is at. We shake our heads, but I'm telling you guys, this is the emerging church. Just coming from the men's retreat this weekend and talking to some of the pastors and listening to what some of the things that are even going on at Costa Mesa, one of the biggest problems in the church today is getting young people into the church, even in Costa Mesa. Young people aren't coming. I said, well, you know why they're not coming? Because the emerging church is ticketing them. They're the ones that are going after the younger people because To put it bluntly, we're old farts, most of us. Not all of you, some of you are young, but most of us are old farts. And we're not going to change our way, right? We will not change what we believe. But the young kids, we can get them. You don't know how many youth conferences I get, and I look at the names of the people that are on there, and they're all emerging church. And is this what you want to send your kids to, where they're eating the body of Christ, they're eating and feeding the God within them? Is that what you want to send them to? Do you see how dangerous this is? It's not healthy doctrine. And I wonder where the next generation's going to be as they're fed this stuff. That's how dangerous it is. These are doctrines of demons, guys. Tony Jones, again, this is a guy who's moving away from sola scriptura or scripture alone. There's Rob Bell proclaiming a universal salvation as God in his mind has painted blood over the doorposts of the universe. Everyone saved. Rick Warren, who tells us we should give God a 60-day test drive to see if he works out or not. How could we come to these things? Because we moved away from the Word of God. We're not taking in healthy doctrine, but a doctrine that is dangerous and could lead to spiritual death. When 94% of the churches across America are not presenting the gospel message, that is a serious charge. And that didn't come from me. That was from statistics back in 2008. Can you imagine where we are today? Is it worse? I think it is. From the material I get, from the information that's sent to me by email and regular mail, where the church is at, I shake my head. Some people wonder why, you know, why I'm not doing the Greg Laurie crusades, why we're not showing it live here at the church. And there's only one reason, guys. Because at LifeFest last year, he was on stage with the Catholic bishop sharing. And it's, I hate to use the word guilt by association, but it is. How many people saw that and were confused and thought, well, yeah, they must all be Christians? No. It's another gospel the Catholic Church believes. They believe a salvation by grace and works. And we're going to talk about that in a few weeks, and that's going to be a tough one. We're going to deal with who the church is built upon. Is it upon Jesus or upon Peter? And then we're going to look at the sacraments. Those are two huge things. And I think the scriptures are really clear on this, and I hope you're able to join us or at least listen or check out on the internet the notes that are there, because I think it's that important. We need to know what we believe. And think about, why are people taken into this? Because they're not taught the Word of God. Turn over to 2 Timothy chapter 4. Listen to what Paul says here. 2 Timothy chapter 4, we're going to look at verses 3 and 4. Paul said this, "For the time will come when they will not endure sound doctrine, but according to their own desires, because they have itching ears, they will heap up for themselves teachers, and they will turn their ears away from the truth and be turned aside to fables." Wow. That's exactly what we see happening today. Why don't they want sound doctrine? Why don't they want healthy doctrine? They no longer desire it. They're seeking after what satisfies themselves. In fact, the Greek word that Paul uses for desires speaks of loss. In other words, because of their own loss, they're going to find teachers who will teach them unhealthy doctrine. And there's plenty of them out there. They're not going to endure sound doctrine, healthy doctrine. They refuse to hold on to it. They no longer tolerate it. And we see that today. Because they have itching ears, they find teachers who will tell them what they want to hear. Teachers that will satisfy their own lusts, their fleshly desires. And they give the people what they want instead of what they need. John MacArthur put it like this in regards to what he sees going on in the church today. He said, that also is the situation in much of the church today. Even in churches that once were genuinely evangelical, where the Bible was the divine standard for belief and for living, God's word is compromised. Sometimes it's stripped of its clear meaning or is relegated to a place of secondary authority behind personal revelations claimed to be from God. In many churches who once preached sound doctrine, evils that God's word plainly and repeatedly condemns are touted as acceptable. Women are ordained to ministries the Bible restricts to men, and radical feminists even reject the idea of God as a heavenly father. Homosexuals not only are welcomed without reproof or repentance into church fellowship, but also are welcomed into the pulpit. Instead of receiving sound doctrine, such churches fiercely reject it, wanting rather to have their ears tickled with unbiblical notions that raise their comfort level, justify or overlook their sins, They also reject as unloving anyone who presumes to hold them accountable to doctrinal beliefs and moral standards they deem outmoded and irrelevant. Consequently, the preacher whom they least like to hear brings the message they need most to hear. Not surprisingly, therefore, such false Christians will accumulate for themselves ungodly teachers in accordance to their own ungodly desires. Noted Bible scholar Marvin R. Vincent wrote insightfully, "If people desire a calf to worship, a ministerial calf maker is readily found." Isn't that interesting? People want their ears tickled. And people are afraid to stand up for the truth. You know, many of you have heard that Chuck Colson passed away a few weeks ago. And Chuck Colson signed the Evangelical Catholic for the Next Millennium, joining Protestants and Catholics together. His prison fellowship, most of the people that went in there and ministered to the prisoners were priests. So really, where was he leading them? When the Roman Catholic Church, and I grew up in the Roman Catholic Church, and when they tell you that it's Jesus you need, but you have to have the sacraments, you have to go to Mass, you have to have baptism, communion, confirmation, all these things. It's a works. And even at that point, you don't know if you're saved or not, because then you have to go to purgatory to pay for your sins so you can get to heaven. And it's Paul in Galatians hit that head on. He was speaking to the Judaizers, but really today he's speaking of all religions apart from true Christianity, because all religions have a work theology, working your way into heaven. The Roman Catholic Church is a little different in that it says, yes, you need Jesus, but you need these sacraments. And that's what the Judaizers were saying. Yes, you need Jesus, but you have to be circumcised. You have to keep the law of Moses. It's the same thing. And it's time for the church to take a stand. You know, teaching at the men's conference on Friday evening, that was my whole point. Courageous men of the word, that we finally need to take a stand for what we believe in. We can't be silent any longer. The world's putting out its philosophies, and we just are silent to it. No, no, no. It's time to rise up and be a light. Don't hide your light under a basket. We're supposed to be the salt of the earth, the preserving force. It's time to take a stand, not in an unloving way, but in love. We're to share the truth. We are to shine for Jesus. And these other things are just fairy tales. They're fables. And if you doubt that, you tell me if this is a fairy tale or not. Our destiny when we die is to make it through a series of heavens and afterlives, until one day we become God over our own planet. Like Elohim is God over Earth, living on a planet named Kalab. When we are gods over our own planets, we spend the rest of eternity having celestial relations with a harem of goddesses' wives, producing spirit babies to populate the Earth we are God over. That's a fairy tale. It's a doctrine of demon. Joseph Smith and the Mormons have turned aside to fables. Absolutely. And it goes on. I mean, there are so many fairy tales out there, and people gravitate to them. And I think one of the problems in the church today is because we've been silent. We've compromised what we believe. And I think it all began when Darwin came out with his theory of evolution. And he said, how can you trust God's word? He attacked the very beginning of the Bible, Genesis chapter 1, and from that point on, we've been editing and taking things out of the Bible. Well, that can't be right. This can't be right. How could Jonah be 3 days and three nights in the belly of the whale? Well, Jesus said, as Jonah was 3 days and three nights in the belly of the whale, so will the Son of Man be 3 days and three nights in the belly of the earth. So if you deny Jonah, then guess what? I guess Jesus didn't spend 3 days and three nights in the belly of the earth. Where did he go? Where are you going to cut and paste or remove from the scriptures the things you don't like? Where? Where are you going to start and where are you going to end? It's either true from Genesis 1:1 through Revelation chapter 22, or it's not true at all. You can't have it both ways. And because we've altered the scriptures, we are presenting unhealthy doctrine. Why do you think the divorce rate within the church is equal to the divorce rate outside the church? Unhealthy doctrine. Why do you think homosexuality can come into the church? And in some churches they vote. Well, should we ordain homosexuals as pastors? There's no voting. It's not a democratic process. God said no, that it's a sin. And some people say, well, you know, but that was back then, and, you know, homosexuals, That can't be wrong today. I mean, if they really love each other, they should be allowed to be married. First time in America, 53% of Americans feel that homosexuals should be able to marry each other. 53%. When 80 to 90% of Americans claim to be Christians. Kind of interesting. How does that work? Must be some kind of new math. So then, if in the book of Revelation, when it talks about homosexuals going to hell, that's not true, what about liars? It says about liars, too. Where do you end? Where does it stop? So it means everyone goes to heaven. Or that place, wherever, you know, it is. Who knows? We don't know what to believe anymore. Hey, we have the truth, right? This is what God's word says. Well, how could God send anyone to hell? He doesn't. God never sent anyone to hell. God did everything possible to save people, to restore that fellowship. God says, I get no pleasure in the death of the wicked. Please turn from your wicked ways. Turn back to me. And he said that in Ezekiel, the Old Testament. We see in the New Testament, God so loved the world that he sent his only begotten Son, that whoever believes in him should not perish but have everlasting life. You can't blame God. It's your decision. But today, it's everybody else's fault. Well, the reason I got the ticket was because that guy was driving so slow in front of me. Wait a minute. You were driving your car. He wasn't. But you see, we blame everyone for the things we do instead of being responsible. And when you get to heaven, you're not going to be able to blame anyone. God's going to say, what did you do with my son? And if you have not accepted him as Lord and Savior, your fate is sealed. That's it. That's the reality. So if you want to believe a fairy tale, go for it. But in the end, you're going to pay dearly. Look at 2 Timothy chapter 1. We're going to look at verses 13 and 14. Listen to what Paul said to Timothy. Hold fast the pattern of what? Sound words, which you have heard from me in faith and love, which are in Christ Jesus, that good things which was committed to you, keep by the Holy Spirit who dwells in us. What is he holding on to? It's not the most entertaining pastor or program or club. It's the Word of God. We need to hold fast to sound doctrine, right doctrine, because it's our standard to live by. God's Word is that important. At least it should be. Many churches have moved away from any theological convictions. The Word of God isn't important to them. The latest fad, the newest technique to grow a church, this new band, and the list goes on. Go to some of the emerging church websites and see if they have a statement of faith. Most of them don't. Because it's whatever you want, man. I can't tell you the last time someone called the church asking me, what do you teach? Do you teach from the Bible? What they tend to ask me is, do you have any single women or men at your church? Like we're some kind of club here. Do you have a kids ministry? How big is your church? And the list goes on. Isn't it important what's being taught at the church? Shouldn't that be the primary question? What do you believe? What do you teach? That's not the issue. And so that's why the church is being tossed to and fro by the winds of doctrine that come blowing through the church. It's kind of like setting up their sails. The wind blows this way, and here we go. Oh, the wind's changing direction. Now we're going in this direction. And they're not solid at all. They're being tossed all over the place because they're not being taught healthy doctrine. Look at 2 Timothy chapter 2, verses 1 and 2. You therefore, my son, be strong in the grace that is in Christ Jesus. And the things that you have heard from me among many witnesses, commit these to faithful men who will be able to teach others also. Now you are to share God's word. Not only take it in, but you are to share it with others, to pass it on, the good news, the gospel message. Paul tells Timothy to commit these things to faithful men. This is something that's valuable. You need to take it for safekeeping, and you need to be able to share it with others. Don't water it down. Don't negate it. Don't pass it on just with part of the message. Do it completely. That's the problem many times in the church. We're weak because we don't know what we believe anymore. If the Word of God, if sound doctrine is not being taught, you're not going to be able to pass on the truths of God found in the Word of God. And so now we've got people that don't know what they believe. In fact, in 2 Timothy 2:15, Paul said, be diligent to present yourself approved of God, a worker who does not need to be ashamed, rightly dividing the word of truth. You don't teach God's word to please the people. You teach God's word to honor the Lord. And sometimes that could be hard for people, but it'll benefit them. As much as we like to be liked, a pastor is not in a popularity contest. It's just not the way it is. I mean, I look at the prophet Jeremiah, spokesperson for God, a prophet of God. No one listened to what he had to say. No one repented and got right with God. And people would look at that ministry today and go, man, you were a failure. You should have done something different, man, because no one's listening to you. God was well pleased with Jeremiah because he was faithful in service. He was a God pleaser rather than a man pleaser. And the people hated him because they didn't like what he was saying to them. And sometimes that's the case, but God was well pleased. You know, I've heard pastors, and it would drive me crazy when they said this, I just wait till Sunday morning when I get up to the pulpit, I just see what God's going to give me to say. You lazy bum. Sorry. No preparation, no study. I hate websites that have sermons for pastors. And there's a lot of them out there. Need a sermon? Here. I don't know how much they cost. Just download it. And it may be a great sermon, but if God's not speaking to your pastor and he's got to go to sermons.com or whatever it is to get a sermon, something's wrong. You don't need a pastor, you just need someone to read. Right? Paul told Timothy to work hard, to be diligent in the work. And there are times when people should be ashamed at the work they're doing because it was done so poorly. But we're serving our Lord. And Paul told Timothy, rightly divide God's word, cut it straight. It was used of a craftsman cutting a straight line, a farmer plowing a straight furrow, or a mason setting a straight line for bricks. There is a right way to teach God's word, to share what it means, and a wrong way. You know, several years ago when I first moved up here, and actually it's been 17 years now, my wife took some of the women from the church to Precept Ministry Bible Study in Green Bay. Kay Arthur produces these, and my wife didn't really go long to these studies. Sorry. They didn't have a Bible teacher there. They had a person who was a facilitator. That was their title. They were a facilitator. And what this person did was they let anyone and everyone make their comments on what the Bible verse they were studying on said, no matter if it was right or wrong. Everything was right. They were never corrected. Well, I shouldn't say they were never corrected. My wife kept raising her hand and was like, that's not what this verse says. And, you know, they didn't really appreciate that. Now, since Precept Ministries and K. Arthur didn't trust the facilitators, and rightly so, I mean, this lady was not very good, they had a video that you could watch or a tape you could listen to by K. Arthur on the topic for that week. It's really not what we should be doing. We are to rightly divide the word of God, and we should be instilling in people, building people up in the faith so that they can share their faith, they can lead Bible studies. You can keep this in prayer. I just spoke to the leaders this week that in the fall I'm working on putting together a leadership program for men. And basically, we're going to meet probably once a month. And if God has put it upon your heart, I don't care if you've been here for a month or 10 years, you can come. To build in you the things of God and see what God is going to do in your life. What are the leadership qualities? Maybe God wants you to teach the Bible. Maybe God wants you to be in Sunday school. Maybe God wants you doing this or that. I don't know. But instilling what a leader is all about. Too many of these mega churches, they have satellite churches. And it's not that they have another pastor at these satellite churches. What they do is they have a satellite feed from the mega church to these other churches. And I'm thinking, really, you've got 15,000 people here at your church, and you don't have one pastor who can go out and lead a group of people in a Bible study? You have to have a satellite feed of that? Boy, that church is going to be in trouble when you die. Because you have not built up leaders who can take care of the congregation. And it's amazing how people wrongly divide the word of God. Several years ago, there was this young woman who posed nude for a pornographic magazine. And she said she was a Christian. And she used scripture to kind of support what she claimed. This experience allowed her to pose nude for these pictures. It caused her to draw close to God. And she quoted James 4:8, draw near to God and he'll draw near to you. Well, that sounds really good, doesn't it? She forgot one part of that verse. The last part, cleanse your hands, you sinners, and purify your hearts, you double-minded. You see, we can really edit the Word of God to make it say what we want it to say, can't we? To justify our sins. We need to rightly divide the Word of God, proclaim it as God has said it, not the way we want it.

That's all the time we have for today's teaching. If you would like a personal copy of this message, mention today's date when you contact us. Our mailing address is Calvary Chapel, Manitowoc, Post Office Box 224, Manitowoc, Wisconsin 54221-0224. 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It is the hope of Pastor Joe and the congregation of Calvary Chapel, Manitowoc, that you would grow in the grace and knowledge of our Lord and Savior, Jesus Christ. Until next time, may the Lord nourish you with His sustaining word.

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0: Welcome to Grace Infusion. You're listening to the teaching ministry of Pastor Mike Nimmer. Pastor Mike is the senior pastor at Northwest Chapel in Dublin, Ohio. Currently, he's studying through the book of Jude. Here's Pastor Mike with today's message.
1: How many have heard of the cult that was in the 70s, Heaven's Gate? Some of you may remember this cult. Some of you are younger, don't. This was a cult in the 70s, and it perpetuated into the 80s. And it was led by a man by the name of Marshall Applewhite. Marshall Applewhite was one fry short of a happy meal, unfortunately. And he led a group of people into suicide and into perdition because he had bizarre beliefs. And he would intermingle the Bible with his unique Gnostic Christianity, as it were. Here's what one website said what he believed. Jesus was not a divine human savior, but he was an alien in human form to take followers with him on a spaceship. He believed the cloud that Jesus ascended on in Acts chapter 1 when he went up to heaven was not a real cloud. It was actually a spaceship. Applewhite believed that him and his partner, Bonnie Nettles, were the two witnesses mentioned in Revelation to lead in the final harvest. Applewhite would use biblical passages like Luke chapter 14, verse 26, to argue that Jesus commanded his followers to leave their families and their earthly lives to join the next level, or what he would call the higher evolutionary level. He taught his followers they needed to leave their human bodies to board a spaceship flying behind, listen to this, the comet Hale-Bopp. And that's exactly what he did. As a result, he convinced 38 of his members in California to leave their human bodies by committing suicide, and they were going to follow in this spaceship called Hale-Bopp, which was behind that comet. Now, to you and I, this is obvious. There are many false teachers out there that engage in this kind of stuff, and they have authoritarianism. They're very exclusive, and they mix the Bible with their lies. We can spot those pretty readily if you've been raised in the church and exposed to biblical Christianity. But the ones that are often more deceiving are the ones that arise within the church. And the reason why is because they mix truth with error. And Paul knew this. In Acts chapter 20, here's what the apostle Paul said to the Ephesian elders. I know that after I leave, savage wolves will come in among you and will not spare the flock. Now, these wolves are false teachers. And here it is. Even from your own number, men will arise and distort the truth in order to draw away disciples after them. So be on your guard. Remember, for 3 years, I never stopped warning each of you night and day with tears. See, Paul warns the Ephesian elders, when I leave, there's going to be these purveyors of lies that are going to rise up within the church. They purport to be Christian, but they're not. He says, you need to be on guard. And he says, for 3 years, I warned you night and day. And that's what a faithful shepherd does, is he warns the sheep against the wolves. And that's what we're doing as we're going through the book of Jude. So I invite you to turn to the book of Jude. If you're visiting with us, we're going through this little New Testament postcard. It's near the book of Revelation. Jude was the half-brother of Jesus, and he was going to write about our common salvation, but the Holy Spirit prompted him to change gears and to write about false teachers. False teachers were abounding in the first century, just like they do today, and Jude felt an obligation to equip them to be able to deal with false teachers. Now, I noted for you that Jude gives us four ways by which you and I can overcome false teachers. I noted you, first of all, that you must be a committed believer. We looked at that in verses 1 and 2. And then secondly, in verse 3, we have to contend for the faith or fight for the truth of Christianity. In other words, you got to know the truth, you got to know the core doctrines of the faith, and you have to be able to defend the truth. And then thirdly, we're looking at this morning, is we got to know the characteristics of false teachers. What are the characteristics of false teachers? Because if I know what false teachers look like spiritually, I'm better able to identify them. Now, there are some that we may not know exactly. Sometimes there's gray there, and that's why the Bible says that God will separate the sheep from the goat. He will separate the wheat from the tares. The Lord knows those who are his. And I think you're going to be surprised on the day of judgment. People that you thought weren't going to make it, they're going to be there. And there are people that you thought for sure were true representatives of God, true teachers of God, and they're not going to be in heaven. So what are the characteristics of false teachers? And these characteristics that Jude gives, they don't represent all false teachers today. And some of them may not engage in some of these characteristics. We looked at the first four several weeks ago. Let me review them. First of all, they are secretive or they are clandestine. In other words, they don't show up and say, I'm a false teacher. He says in verse 4, they have secretly slipped in among you. They show up in a secretive manner. Secondly, they are sexually immoral. Thirdly, they deny Christ's lordship. And then for this morning, we want to look at the fourth characteristic, and that is this. They are under God's judgment. They are under God's judgment. Notice, if you will, verse 4, he says this. For certain individuals whose condemnation was written about long ago have secretly slipped in among you. Now, what does he mean when he says their condemnation was written about long ago? Does that mean that God predetermines this person's going to be judged and this person isn't? No, that's not what that verse means. It means that all the way back in the Old Testament, God has said that anyone who is a false teacher is going to experience the judgment of God. And there are many examples I could give you, but here are two of them. They're not up on the screen. In Ezekiel 13, verse 9 in the Old Testament, here's what God says about false teachers. Therefore, this is what the Sovereign Lord says. Because of your false words and your lying visions, I am against you, declares the Sovereign Lord. My hand will be against the prophets who seek false visions and utter lying divinations. God there is pronouncing judgment upon the false teachers. Their condemnation was written about long ago. In Deuteronomy 18, verse 20, God says it more poignantly when he says this, but a prophet who presumes to speak in my name anything I've not commanded, or a prophet who speaks in the name of other gods, he says they are to be put to death. And so the Bible makes it very clear that false teachers are under the judgment of God. And what Jude is going to do here is he's going to use four illustrations historically to show us that if God judged in the past, he will judge false teachers in the future. First illustration or example are the Israelites. Notice, if you will, verse 5 of Jude. He says, though you already know all this, and they knew it because he was writing primarily to a Jewish audience, he says, I want to remind you that the Lord at one time delivered his people out of Egypt, but later destroyed those who did not believe. Now here, Jude is hearkening back to the book of Exodus and the book of Numbers. If you know the story, God took the Israelites who were in Egyptian bondage. He raised up Moses, and Moses delivered them out of Egypt, and they were headed to the promised land. The promised land was promised originally to Abraham in the Abrahamic covenant. And so when they left Egypt, they camped at Mount Sinai. God gave them his laws in order to de-Egyptianize them. He gave them the tabernacle, he gave them the priesthood, and he gave them the book of the covenant, all that they needed. They were duly constituted as a nation. After a year, the cloud ended up lifting, and it was taking them to the promised land. They were perched on the plains of Moab, getting ready to enter the land, and what they did was they sent in 12 spies. Of the 12, two came back with a positive report. The other 10 had a grasshopper complex. They said, we're small compared to the giants in the land. And because of their unbelief, and they'd had a series of rebelling against God, it wasn't just this isolated situation, God cursed that generation to wander in the wilderness for how long? 40 years they wandered in the wilderness, and many of them were not true believers, as we would say, even though they were Israelites. And so here's Jude's point. If God judged his own people in the past, if he judged that generation that came out of Egypt, God will judge false teachers in the future. He gives a second example. It is not only the Israelites, but fallen angels. Fallen angels. Notice, if you will, verse 6. And the angels who did not keep their positions of authority, but abandoned their proper dwelling, these he has kept in darkness, bound with everlasting chains for the judgment on the great day. Now you say, what is he talking about here? Well, again, you know from the book of Job and also from the book of Ezekiel that God created all the angels in one batch. We know this. They don't reproduce. And when God created the angels, he created one of the top angels by the name of Lucifer, Satan. He was a cherub angel, according to the book of Ezekiel. And because he was lifted up with pride, according to Isaiah chapter 14, Lucifer rebelled. And Revelation 12 says that he took one third of all of the angels with him, who became his demons or his minions. And when they left their proper abode, as he says in this verse here, many people believe, and Jewish scholars, Jewish rabbis hold to this interpretation, that some of these angels left their proper abode and they came down to earth in human form. And in Genesis chapter 6, they tried to cohabitate with women. They tried to have sex with women in order to create a demon human race, in order to pollute the messianic line. And as a result, those demons that left their proper abode, their proper authority, they came to earth. Jude says they've been judged with everlasting chains until the great day of judgment. In other words, they're not getting out of the abyss. There are some demons that are in the abyss right now. Do you remember in Luke chapter 8 when Jesus was dealing with a demoniac? And the demon spoke out of the man and they said, "What do you want with us, Jesus, Son of God? Do not send us into the abyssas, the abyss." And so Jesus allowed them to go into the swine or the pigs. Some demons, though, are sent into the abyss and they're there temporarily. We know this from Revelation chapter 9, because when that abyss ends up opening up, it's going to belch out all of these demons that are there temporarily. But these demons that left their proper abode and tried to cohabitate with the women in Genesis 6, he has kept them in everlasting chains for the great day of judgment. And so here's Jude's point. If God judged the Israelites who came out of Egypt because of their unbelief, he's going to judge false teachers. If God judged fallen angels who left their proper abode and tried to pollute the messianic line, he's saying God's going to judge false teachers as well. He uses a third illustration, Sodom and Gomorrah. In a similar way. Now that's important, because verse 7, when he says in a similar way, that ties us back to verse 6. And what do we learn in verse 6? Angels tried to have sex with humans. Now obviously it wasn't angels. These angels took on human form, because angels can't have physical relations with people. But when he says in the same way, just as the angels left, took on human form and tried to have sex with women, he's now going to turn that on its head, and he's going to use that as an illustration of Sodom and Gomorrah, because in Sodom and Gomorrah, it was the opposite. You have men trying to have sex with angels. Notice what he says. In a similar way, Sodom and Gomorrah and the surrounding towns gave themselves up to porneia. We get our word pornography from that. In other words, all kinds of sexual deviation. And he narrows it down and he says it was perversion. In other words, homosexuality. And that's important, because the homosexual community today will say, well, the sin of Sodom and Gomorrah was not homosexuality in and of itself. God is not against same-sex sex. God is against rape. And what they're going to argue is that in Sodom and Gomorrah, these men who were inflamed with passion, they tried to rape these angels in human form. Well, that's not true. The word here refers to homosexuality. Yes, it involved rape. And they'll often argue, well, the sin of Sodom was a lack of hospitality. And if you read Ezekiel chapter 16, that is listed as one of the sins of Sodom, is they were overfed and they were inhospitable. That is true. But listen, it went beyond rape. It involved the act of homosexuality. And Jude here says that the people of Sodom gave themselves over to sexual immorality and perversion. And then he says this, they serve as an example of those who suffer the punishment of eternal fire. Now, obviously, people who are caught in the lifestyle of homosexuality, God loves them, and they can be saved out of that lifestyle. But listen, it is incongruous to say, I am a Christian and I live in a lifestyle of homosexuality. That seems to be popular today, where churches now are saying we're homosexual churches and God is okay with that. It's a gift from God. No, it's not. God loves homosexuals, but he hates their sin. God loves adulterers, but he hates their sin. God loves, hates thieves or hates thievery, but he loves the thief. And so his point is this: if God judged Sodom and Gomorrah for their sexual perversion, he's going to judge false teachers. He uses one final example to show that God is a God of judgment and will judge false teachers, and that is Enoch. He uses Enoch. Enoch was the great-grandfather of Noah. Notice, if you will, verse 14. It was also about these people, that is the false teachers, that Enoch, in the seventh generation from Adam. Now, there's several Enochs in the Old Testament. Notice the diagram up on the screen. Notice that this Enoch is the one that descended from the line of Seth. You have the line of Cain and you have the line of Seth in the book of Genesis. Cain's line is an evil line because he murdered his brother Abel. And Cain ended up having a son named Enoch. We're not referring to that Enoch. The Enoch here is the one that descended from the line of Seth, which is the godly line. And notice what he says here. He says it was also about these people, that is the false teachers, that Enoch, in the seventh generation from Adam, prophesied saying. In other words, he's going to give a quote from the book of Enoch. Now, this raises a lot of questions because people say, well, why is he quoting from the book of Enoch? In fact, when the early church was trying to figure out which books of the Bible had the stamp of authenticity, which books of the Bible were written by God, the book of Jude was a disputed book because Jude quotes from two writings that are not considered canonical. He quotes from the book of Enoch here, and as we'll see next week, he quotes from what is called the Assumption of Moses. And so people debated whether or not the book of Jude should be included in the canon, because he quotes from those two books. Now, what is the book of Enoch? The book of Enoch really wasn't written by Enoch himself. It was written by multiple authors, and it was written much later. And the reason why, as Protestants, we don't consider it to be canonical, although the Ethiopian Orthodox Church does include it in their canon, we as Protestants, we reject it. And the reason why is because if you read the book of Enoch, it teaches doctrines that go against the Bible. And so we don't believe it's part of the canon. It was a Jewish apocryphal writing, and it's what we call a pseudepigrapha writing. What does pseudepigrapha mean? Pseudo means false, pigrapha means writing, and so it's a false writing. And what they did in that day, and even in New Testament times, is in order to give legitimacy to a book that had bad teachings, they would ascribe a well-known author's name to that letter. So, for example, we have the Gospel of Peter. Now, the Gospel of Peter is not in our New Testament. But in order for the Gnostics to give credibility to their writing, what they would do is they would attach Peter's name. Or, for example, we have the Gospel of Philip. Anybody here heard of the Gospel of Philip? It's a well-known document. There are liberals out there, spiritually speaking, who say the Gospel of Philip should be included with Matthew, Mark, Luke, and John. But if you read the Gospel of Philip, it has Gnostic teachings. And so what they would do is they would ascribe Philip to the book, they would ascribe Peter to the book, or they would ascribe Enoch to the book in order to give it legitimacy. And so that's why it's called the pseudepigrapha writing. It's a false writing. And so we don't include it in the canon. You say, but wait a minute, why would Jude then quote this book if it's not included in our canon? Well, because you may quote from somebody that speaks truth, but you don't necessarily agree with everything they say. I could quote from Richard Dawkins, who's the most infamous atheist of our time. If Richard Dawkins says something that's true, I can quote from him and not necessarily endorse Richard Dawkins and all of his belief systems. I can quote from Hugh Hefner. Does that mean that I believe in his Playboy lifestyle? No. But if he says something true, I can give a quote. And that's exactly what Jude does. He quotes from the book of Enoch, even though it's not a canonical book. And here is what he quotes from Enoch that basically denounces false teachers and how they're under the judgment of God. Notice, if you will, verses 14 and 15. Here's the quote from the book of Enoch. Enoch, the seventh from Adam, prophesied about them. Who's the them? False teachers. See, the Lord is coming with thousands upon thousands of his holy ones. When Jesus comes back, he's coming with his angelic hosts. And what is he going to do? Verse 15, to judge everyone and to convict all of them of all the ungodly acts they've committed in their ungodliness and all of the defiant words ungodly sinners have spoken against him. Very, very strong words. Jude is not endorsing the book of Enoch. And by the way, Paul would often quote from the poets. If you read Acts chapter 17, if you read Titus chapter 1, Paul would often quote from the poets to make his point. And that's what Jude is doing here. He's quoting from the book of Enoch, a non-canonical book. And he's saying, look, even Enoch said that when Jesus comes back, he's going to judge all of those who live ungodly lives and who are teaching their ungodly error. And so what's Jude's point? He says, here's another characteristic of false teachers. They are under the judgment of God. And if you want four historical examples to prove that God is a God of judgment, he's not just a benign Santa Claus up in heaven. Number one, the Israelites. He says, look at them. They came out of Egypt and God ended up punishing them. Secondly, he says, look at fallen angels. Fallen angels left their proper abode. God ended up judging them with everlasting judgment. He says, certainly look at Sodom and Gomorrah. Sodom and Gomorrah engaged in sexual perversion. God incinerated Sodom and Gomorrah. He's going to judge false teachers. And then finally, he quotes from Enoch, who basically pronounces judgment upon false teachers. In fact, Jude summarizes it in verse 13 when he says this of the false teachers, for whom the blackest darkness has been reserved forever. You say, well, wait a minute, how can God do this to people? Well, you got to understand, God is a loving God. He's a merciful God. He does not delight in the death of the wicked. But God is also holy. God is also just. And he must punish false teachers. Why? Because they misrepresent them, misrepresent God. False teachers speak lies. God is a God of truth. And under the name of God, what they do is they lead people into perdition. And so God, by his very nature, has to punish them. And the reason why they're going to incur a stricter judgment is because they influence people in a greater way. That's why James 3:1 says, let not many of you become teachers. Why? Because you will incur a stricter judgment. It is a sobering thing to be in the role that I'm in. This isn't about me. This isn't about how big our church is. Listen, when I get up and I say, thus saith the Lord, it better come from the Bible. Because ultimately, truth comes from the Word of God. You're not interested in my opinions. What you want is God to speak to you. And when I get up, I'm claiming to represent God. And so I don't want God to ever say, Mike, I didn't say that. You spoke something that I did not say. And so it's a sobering thing to represent God in the pulpit, in a small group, in a class, or wherever you are. Teachers are going to be held to a higher standard. Years ago, when I was living in South Carolina,

0: that maybe haven't been to a gym, or they don't want to be intimidated. So that's why they say no judgment zone. And if you make loud noises as you're lifting weights, or you throw your weights on the ground, they will blow a horn in the gym itself. It's a no judgment zone. Well, listen, that's not true of false teachers. There is no judgment zone. False teachers are under the judgment of God. Now, can they repent and get right with God? Absolutely they can. But the Bible says one of the characteristics of false teachers is they are under the judgment of God. There's another characteristic that Jude gives us of false teachers, and this one we understand. They speak lies.
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2: It's 52 degrees.
3: Walking by faith isn't always easy. In fact, sometimes it can be scary. But to those that have faith, God has promised to be faithful. Let's listen as Pastor Xavier Rees discusses the simple truths about testing during difficulty and walking by faith without fear.
4: I don't know if you ever heard of George Mueller. You can pick up his book, one of them, George Mueller, Man of Faith. And he was constantly depending on God in everything. He ran orphanages in England, and with all abounding grace of God, all sufficiency, always trusting the work of God that God had called him to do. And he didn't believe in begging or anything else. And one day, there was nothing to eat. And he kept telling the kids, hey, don't worry about it. God's going to provide this and that. And he kept putting it off. And finally, it just got so late and everything else and things were going on. He just called them to the table. And they began to pray, giving God thanks for what they were about to receive. When as they were praying, there was a knock on the front door. The milkman was standing there and said, Mr. Mueller, my car broke down in front of your orphanage, and the cheese and the milk will spoil. Could you use them for yourself? Ladies and gentlemen, we're here to demonstrate to the world that we depend upon God and that we're not takers, we're givers. The human responsibility to ensure God's promise of having all sufficiency in all things is based on obedience, stewardship, and priority living in partnership with God. Seeking first the kingdom of God and his righteousness, then all those things shall be added unto you. Matthew 6:33. The problem is people, even in the church, sometimes are seeking the things first in order to walk with God. Or they say, okay, I'm going to start walking with God. Now, where are the things? Again, the problem is the attitude, the perspective, the heart. We're to present our body a living sacrifice, holy and acceptable to God, which is yours and mine, reasonable service. Not to be fashioned to the world system, but be transformed, metamorphosed by the renewing of our mind to prove what is a good, acceptable, and the perfect will of God. Praying to God for every request and everything, not being anxious for anything, but with thanksgiving, allowing the peace of God to guard my heart and my mind through Christ Jesus. Philippians 4:6-7. I got to put on the mind of Christ. Walking in the Spirit so as not to fulfill the lust of the flesh, being continually filled with the Spirit of God, Galatians 5:16 and Ephesians 5:18. The history of Israel and the church reveal the truth of God's promise to supply all grace to abound, always having all sufficiency in all things for every good work. The law said that Israel would lend to others

0: never borrow. And that was always the case until they turned their back on God. They began to compromise. As long as you depend on the Lord, you'll blow your mind what He does for you.
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0: Welcome to Teach Us His Ways, an in-depth verse-by-verse study of God's inerrant word with Dr. Andy Woods, senior pastor of Sugarland Bible Church in Sugarland, Texas. 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
1: I studied under some very good Old Testament scholars, and I remember them saying, had they known what we know today, the whole thing would have never gotten off the ground. And yet people today just parrot the findings of higher criticism. Yeah, but there's different names for God. Elohim is used, chapter 1. Yahweh is used, chapter 2. Well, that's because God's name reflects different realities for people. Elohim is his power. That would fit chapter 1 very well, wouldn't it? Because he's the creator of the heavens and the earth. Yahweh is more his relational name. That would fit chapter 2 very well. Because the focus of chapter 2 is really on the creation of man and woman and how God wants a relationship with us. So switching from one name to the next doesn't mean a different source at all. A different name of God has many names. A different name of God is used simply to highlight how that name has a direct bearing on what's happening in that chapter. Yeah, but what about all of these editorial insertions? I mean, Deuteronomy 34 talks about how Moses died. Now, how could Moses talk about his own death? Well, there's a very simple answer to that. Joshua could have added a little bit here or there after the fact, after the death of Moses, after Moses had completed the bulk of the work. Yeah, but this book is monotheistic, and we all know that based on evolution, everything started off polytheistic. Do you know that for sure? That's pure assumption. So you actually begin to look at this very carefully, and you begin to scrutinize this very carefully. There is no reason to believe in the JEPD theory. Someone compiled this. Different sources compiled this from different documents long after the fact, centuries after Moses had died. We believe that Moses actually wrote this. In fact, the New Testament, I could show you passages, I don't have time to get into it, but the New Testament, many times Jesus will say, quoting Torah or quoting Pentateuch, have you not read what Moses said? Would you not agree that Jesus is a pretty good guy to agree with at the end of the day? I mean, Jesus knew absolutely nothing about the JEPD theory. So I give you this, not to bore you with a bunch of academic gobbledygook, but I want you to understand the battle that's going on for the hearts and minds of people, particularly the young, particularly seminarians, many of which are engulfed in JEPD theory and have never really heard the other side. So we believe Moses is the author of Genesis. And Exodus, and Leviticus, and Numbers, and Deuteronomy, and then he died. It's hard to write a book after you're dead. And Joshua came along and said, oh, let me add a little bit here to how he died. I mean, it really isn't as complicated as everybody makes it out to be. Now, having said that, we also believe that Moses used different sources. This is not like the book of Revelation where John received a vision on the island of Patmos and he wrote down exactly what he saw and what he heard. We believe Moses, for the most part, is relying upon sources. Now, how do we know that? Notice Genesis 2 and look at verse 4. This is the account. There's an existing account. This is the account of the heavens and the earth when they were created in the day that the Lord God made the heavens and the earth. Look at Genesis 5 and notice verse 1. This is the book of the generations of Adam. Now there's a Hebrew word that's used here. I'll explain a little bit more about it in a second. It's called in Hebrew Toledot. And basically what it means is an existing account. In other words, this is what happened to such and such. So the reality of the situation is Jewish history did not start with Moses. Jewish history started with a man named Abraham, Genesis 12, and Jacob made his way, Genesis 46, from Canaan to Egypt. And we believe that Jacob brought with him from Canaan to Egypt all of these existing accounts. In other words, there was a Bible before there was a Bible, kind of a pre-Bible, a pre-Mosaic Bible. And what Moses did under the inspiration of the Holy Spirit as the primary author, as the primary compiler, is he took all of these existing records, existing accounts, and the Holy Spirit used his education in a supernatural way and guided him, and he stitched it all together in what we call the book of Genesis. So the book of Genesis is not the kind of thing where Moses received a direct vision from God. He certainly received direct encounters from God as recorded in his own book, but he is relying upon sources, and that's not a problem because that's how the Gospel of Luke is set up. You know, Luke was not one of the original eyewitnesses to the ministry of Christ. So how did Luke put the whole thing together that we call the Gospel of Luke? When we look at Luke chapter 1, verses 1 through 4, he tells us that he relied upon sources. He says, inasmuch as many have undertaken to compile an account of things accomplished among us, just as they were handed down to us by those from the beginning who are eyewitnesses and servants of the Lord. It seemed fitting for me, having investigated everything carefully from the beginning, to write it out for you in consecutive order, most excellent Theophilus, so that you may know the exact truth of the things you have been taught. There are all kinds of eyewitness records floating around at that time concerning the life of Christ that Luke relied upon. What we believe, though, is that the Holy Spirit used Luke supernaturally to put the whole thing together, relying upon sources. Luke is the primary author. That's exactly what's happening in the book of Genesis. And I think there's hints in the book of sources that Moses is relying upon from Jewish history, because it keeps using this expression, toledot, these are the records of, these are the generations of, etc. So don't be bothered by the fact that Moses used sources. As long as we can identify Moses as the primary author and compiler. The problem is when people say Moses had nothing to do with this. Then it becomes a problem. So if Moses is indeed the author of the book of Genesis, which we believe he is, that allows us to come up with a date for the book of Genesis. Now, the Exodus, and just put this in your memory bank for now because I'll defend it later. The book of the Exodus event happened, we believe, in 1446 BC. And if that is indeed the date of the Exodus, we can basically figure out when Moses lived. And we can figure out when Moses put all of this material together, because the nice thing about Moses is, first of all, he lived to the ripe old age of 120. And secondly, his life is neatly divided into three parts, 40 years each. Because 40 times 3 is what? 120. So what was and by the way, on the screen there are the different phases of his life, and you'll see the scriptures there where it says this happened for 40 years, then the next section happened for 40 years, and the section after that happened for 40 years. So what was happening in the first 40 years of his life? He was being prepared through his natural training. This is where he received his tremendous education, where it looked like his life was in jeopardy, so he was set adrift on the Nile, and it just so happened that his flotilla came up to where Pharaoh's daughter was, and she took him in and gave him all the benefits of the palace of Egypt, including a tremendous education, which he wouldn't have had as a Hebrew slave, and that's how he spent the first 40 years of his life. age 1 to age 40, roughly 1526 to 1486 BC. But just because the man has an education doesn't mean he has any spiritual training. You see this in a lot of seminarians. They know Greek, they know Hebrew, and there's nothing scarier than a 20-year-old that knows Greek and Hebrew. It's sort of like what Howard Hendricks used to tell us upon graduation. Everybody's got their degree and all puffed up and wearing their graduation garb, and he would give there at Dallas Seminary sort of some remarks to the graduates, and this is what he would say. He would say, "Gentlemen, you're pathetic. You're completely and totally pathetic, because it's going to take decades now for life experience to catch up with your education." And that's where Moses was for the first 40 years of his life. He didn't know anything about trusting God, waiting upon God, depending upon God, relying upon God, because when he saw an Egyptian abusing a Hebrew, what did Moses do? He killed the Egyptian. He understood that he was the deliverer of the Hebrew race, but he tried to fix things under his own power. And so God says, okay, now it's time for phase two in your life, which is age 40 to age 80, 1486, right up to the time of the Exodus, roughly 1446, where God put him into a desert situation on the backside of a desert, and he was left there just to do menial work of shepherding. I mean, he thought he was a hot shot by the time he hit age 40. God says, the problem is, you know, you're a hot shot. So let me empty you of your pride for 40 years. And so that's what he's doing from age 40 to age 80, to the point where when God finally calls him at age 80 to deliver Israel, he just says, I'm completely unworthy of doing anything for the Lord. That wasn't the same guy that murdered the Egyptian 40 years earlier. God taught him that on the backside of a desert. And you see, a lot of you are in situations related to employment where you're not getting ahead. You're just doing the same menial, routine thing over and over again. I know I'm destined for better things than this. The problem is, God has to put you into that situation so you can recognize your need to depend upon him. Or else you're just pathetic. You're a person with a great education, but they don't know how to wait on the Lord. So that's what Moses is doing in the middle section of his life. And now, finally, at age 80, God says, okay, let's get real. Now I'm going to start using you. And God used him more productively in the final 40 years of his life, age 80 to age 120. The year would be 1446 to 1406. And look at what God did through this man when he finally hit age 80 to age 120. He led the children of Israel through the Exodus. He wrote the law. He led the children of Israel through the wilderness wanderings and preservation. And it's during that time period that he wrote the book of Genesis, the book of Exodus, the book of Leviticus, the book of Numbers, and the book of Deuteronomy. See, there's a lot of people out there that say, well, you know, I'm a seasoned saint, and gee whiz, I've lived a good life. I guess I can kind of sit, soak, and sour. I mean, most people at age 80 are ready to just kind of kick back and spend their life watching cable TV or whatever. God called Moses in the ministry at age 80. At age 80, God says, now let's get going, because you've been emptied of pride. And so I find it very interesting that as you go through the Bible, a lot of people, when they get old, see, our society, which worships youth and beauty, tells people, well, you're a certain age, it's time for you to kind of, you know, disappear. When the reality of the situation is, that's when God is getting ready to use somebody. I mean, when did John receive his revelation? When he was a young pup? Not at all. He was about 90 years old. Study the book of Daniel. When did Daniel receive his greatest revelations from God? Around that age, about age 80. And that's what's happening here with Moses. And so if Moses wrote it, and we believe he did, we have the parameters of Moses' life So Moses wrote the book of Genesis along with the rest of the books of Torah in the final 40 years of his life, and we can date it about 1445, the year after the Exodus, up until about 1405 when Moses died. And if Moses wrote it at that time, who was he writing to exactly? He was writing to the nation of Israel that had just come out of the Exodus. And he is preparing them for the Canaan conquest because they're going to move from Sinai into Canaan. And Moses is getting them ready for that conquest. And what you have to understand about Israel at that time is they had been slaves in Egypt for 400 years. Think about that. I mean, the United States of America has only been in existence, what, 240 years, roughly, give or take? They had been enslaved 400 years. They had been brainwashed by the Egyptian pharaohs. And now they were free. And what do you think they understood about Israeli and Hebrew history and where they came from? Nothing. Because a nation that does not know where it came from does not know what? Where it's going. Now, when you understand that, then you understand why all of the communists and all of the Marxists want to cancel culture in the United States. They want to say everything's racist, topple the statues, vandalize the Lincoln Memorial, which never made sense to me because I thought Lincoln freed the slaves, but let's not let facts get in our way of our ideology. And they want to start everything as if the culture never existed. Why would they do that? Because a nation that does not know where it came from does not know where it's going. And they can fit it into whatever view they want the United States to take on. In this case, it's typically Marxism or socialism or something like that. History becomes a big deal. And the nation of Israel could have never done what God called them to do in terms of the conquest if they didn't know who they were as a distinct people. And so God prepared Moses to record all of this information to give Israel a perspective on who she is. As a unique and called nation of God with a destiny and actually a covenant with God himself called the Abrahamic covenant. And where did Moses get this knowledge? It was the records that Jacob in Genesis 46 brought with him to Egypt. And I believe Moses had access to these records. And finally, at age 80 to 120, God says, one other thing we're going to do before you die. I want you to record these first five books of the Bible. So these people that you're writing to know exactly what their future is and know exactly what their destiny is. So Moses wrote this, relying on records, 1446 to about 1405, and he is preparing the nation of Israel for their future, which is their conquest of Canaan. One of the things to try to figure out as we look at item number three here is the structure of the book. I mean, this is 50 chapters, and some of you have voiced a lot of concern about that. We're never going to finish. The rapture's going to occur first. We're never going to get done. And you know what? You're probably right about that. But you're looking at 50 chapters here. How would you synthesize this? How would you outline this? How would you, you know, if you're teaching this to your grandchildren, how would you do that exactly? Well, you try to look for a structural clue that can organize the book for you. And one of them we've already gone over. It's the repetition of these are the generations of. So he says in Genesis chapter 2, verse 4, this is the account of the heavens and the earth that were created on the day the Lord made the earth and heaven. That's the Hebrew word toledot, meaning this is what became of such and such. These are records from Canaan brought to Egypt by Jacob. Look at Genesis chapter 5, verse 1. You see the same clue. What does it say there? This is the book of the generations of Adam. Look at Genesis chapter 6 and verse 9. What does it say there? Here's another clue. Look at this. This is the records of the generations of Noah. Look at chapter 10 and verse 1. We see another clue. In Hebrew, it's very clear. It's just toledot repeated. It says, now these are the records of the generations of Shem, Ham, and Japheth, the sons of Noah. You'll see the same thing concerning the generations of Shem, Genesis 11:10, the generations of Terah, who was Abraham's daddy, Genesis 11:27. These are the generations of Ishmael, Genesis 25:12. This is the generations of Isaac, Genesis 25, verse 19. These are the generations of Esau, Genesis 36, verse 1. This is the generations of Jacob, Genesis 37, verse 2. What do we have here as Moses is giving us these different sources? He's giving us an outline. And so that's how you outline the book. When it says these are the generations of, it typically looks forward to the content that is to follow. And so it's a self-contained, self-imposed outline. 12 or what, 11 parts, just by paying attention to the expression, and these are the generations of. Now, that's a lot of stuff, isn't it? So let me give you an easier outline. What I give you here is a literary outline. What I give you here is a thematic outline, tracing things by theme. The book of Genesis has two parts to it. Genesis 1 through 11, the beginning of the human race. Genesis 12 through 50, the beginning of the Hebrew race. Pretty easy, right? And each number, number 1 and then number 2, each part has four sections. Part 1, four sections. Part 2, four sections. So how does this work? The beginning of the human race. Genesis 1 through 11 has four events. What are they? Creation, Genesis 1 and 2. The fall, Genesis 3 through 5. Well, why do I have to know about the fall? Because if you don't understand the fall, you don't see your need for the Savior. And it was Israel's purpose to bring the Savior into the world. Now, slaves for 400 years wouldn't know anything about that had it not been for the work through Moses. And the nation of Israel would have just wandered around not knowing her destiny, not knowing her future. Fall is followed by flood, Genesis 6 through 9. Flood is followed by national dispersion, Tower of Babel, Genesis 10 and 11. So part 1, four parts. What about part 2? The beginning of the Hebrew race, chapters 12 through 50. That's got four parts too. Number 1, God's dealings with a man named Abraham, who was originally Abram. His daddy was Terah. And he was called out of idolatry from the Ur of the Chaldeans. And he was told to walk by faith because God, through his lineage, was going to make a nation in and through him. And so God does that with the patriarch Abraham, Genesis 12:1 through Genesis 25, verse 11. That is the beginning of the nation of Israel. And that's where the nation of Israel receives something from God that no nation has ever received from God, which is a covenant coming from God to man. I mean, even the United States hasn't received something like that. Well, wait a minute, Pastor. I remember the 4th of July, you were talking about the Mayflower Compact and the expansion of Christianity in the Mayflower Compact. Watch this very carefully. That was our covenant to God. That's not what the nation of Israel has as God's dealing with Abraham. It's not Abraham making a promise to God. It's God making a promise to Abraham. No other nation has had such a thing. And this is one of the reasons why you can try all you want to blot out Israel. She will always exist until God fulfills his purpose in and through her because of that covenant. That covenant is passed down from Abraham to Isaac, Genesis 25:12 to Genesis 26, verse 35. And then it's passed down from Isaac to Jacob, Genesis 27 through Genesis 36. Now we have a problem because Israel is in Canaan and she's self-destructing. Why is she self-destructing? Because of the corruption of the Canaanite culture. So God says, I've got to get you, Israel, out of here. And by the way, I've got to set the stage to perform the greatest act of redemptive history other than the death, burial, resurrection of Jesus Christ much later. The greatest act of redemptive history prior to Christ is the Exodus.

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3: It's 53 degrees.

Psalm chapter 100. Make a joyful shout to the Lord, all you lands. Serve the Lord with gladness. Come before his presence with singing. Know that the Lord, he is God. It is he who has made us, and not we ourselves. We are his people and the sheep of his pasture. Enter into his gates with thanksgiving, and into his courts with praise. Be thankful to him and bless his name. For the Lord is good, his mercy is everlasting, and his truth endures to all generations. This has been your sustaining word of the day, brought to you by Calvary Chapel of Manitowoc.

0: What if you could teach your children or grandchildren just one rule that could apply to every situation that they'd ever face? Welcome to the Sunday Sermon on Through the Bible. Our Bible teacher, Dr. J. Vernon McGee, takes us back to Moses' final sermon to the children of Israel at one of the most important crossroads in their history. So what is that rule? Well, we're going to discover it in Deuteronomy chapter 6, verse 4. If you got your Bibles, join me there. Now, in Jewish tradition, this passage begins with what's called the Shema. It's the central centerpiece of every morning and evening Jewish prayer service, and it's been described as the declaration that sets the Jewish faith apart from all others. It's that important. And we don't often do this, but because of the significance of this passage, let's read God's word together in preparation for the sermon. And I'm reading Deuteronomy chapter 6, verses 4 through 9. Hear, O Israel, the Lord our God, the Lord is one. You shall love the Lord your God with all your heart, with all your soul, and with all your strength. And these words which I command you today shall be in your heart. You shall teach them diligently to your children, and shall talk of them when you sit in your house, when you walk by the way, when you lie down, and when you rise up. You shall bind them as a sign on your hand, and they shall be as frontlets between your eyes. You shall write them on the doorposts of your house and on your gates. Dr. McGee's sermon also takes us to the New Testament, where Jesus is asked, which commandment is the greatest of all? Do you know how he answered? I'll let you discover that for yourself. Before we turn to our sermon today, let's pray. Father, thank you for your beautiful and life-giving word. Help us listen now with all the seriousness and joy that this passage deserves. Thank you for Jesus, in whose name we pray. Amen. Now here's our Sunday sermon with Dr. J. Vernon McGee on Through the Bible.
1: Our subject of the morning is the greatest commandment. This morning we shall be using a great deal of scripture, and I would like to begin today by going to the New Testament, the 22nd chapter of the Gospel of Matthew at verse 35. Will you listen to this language very carefully? Then one of them, which was a lawyer, asked him a question, tempting him and saying, Master, which is the great commandment in the law? Jesus said unto him, Thou shalt love the Lord thy God with all thy heart, with all thy soul, with all thy mind. This is the first and great commandment. And the second is like unto it, Thou shalt love thy neighbor as thyself. On these two commandments hang all the law and the prophets. The last question that was put to Christ by his enemy was put by the religious rulers when they asked him which was the greatest commandment. We're told that after he answered that question, the answer which we just read, they never came to him again with a question. Now, this is the first time that our Lord answered this question just like this, but it's not the first time that he had made this declaration. This momentous thesis was declared before by our Lord when another lawyer came to him and asked him, tempting him concerning the great commandment. And at that time, our Lord gave to him the wonderful parable of the Good Samaritan. I turn now to Luke, the 10th chapter, verse 25. Behold, a certain lawyer stood up and tempted him, saying, Master, what shall I do to inherit eternal life? He said unto him, What's written in the law? How readest thou? And he answering said, Thou shalt love the Lord thy God with all thy heart, with all thy soul, with all thy strength, with all thy mind, and thy neighbors thyself. Apparently, there was a feeling among the religious rulers of that day that this was the greatest commandment. He said unto him, Thou hast answered right, this do, and thou shalt live. So that our Lord, during his entire ministry, had set before them the fact that this was the greatest commandment. Now, there are two considerable facts of great consequence and in the answer that our Lord gave that are self-evident here. The first one is this. Christ did not go to the Ten Commandments to get the greatest commandment. He went to this passage in Deuteronomy that contains the greatest doctrinal statement in the Old Testament. Hear, O Israel, the Lord, our God, is one Lord. Thou shalt love the Lord thy God with all thine heart, with all thy soul, with all thy might. Now this is the commandment that our Lord took, and he said it was the greatest. Why didn't he go to the Ten Commandments? He might have taken the first commandment, thou shalt have no other gods before me, but he didn't go there. And there are a great many people today think that he should have taken the Sabbath day and made it the greatest, but he didn't do that. The interesting thing is that he went to the book of Deuteronomy, and he lifted out a commandment that's not even connected with the Ten Commandments at all. And it's quite interesting that our Lord seemed to have quoted from Deuteronomy more than any other book in the Scripture. It was the book he quoted from twice in the three answers that he gave to Satan in his temptation. And the very interesting thing is that this is the first book of the Bible that was ever attacked by the high critic. And you can see the satanic hatred of this book, the book that our Lord went to, and he gave it a great deal of importance. I believe today we should give it a great deal more importance than we have, in spite of the fact it's not very interesting reading. Our Lord went to this book that was given at the end of the wilderness march. He didn't quote from that which was at the beginning, but that which was at the end. And in the book of Deuteronomy, you find that the law has been tested in the crucible of 40 years' experience in the wilderness. And here is poured out of the test tube of this rugged experience, and now our Lord comes up with this and says, here is the greatest commandment, thou shalt love the Lord thy God with all thy heart, and with all thy soul, and with all thy mind. There is a second thing that we should notice here that's introductory. On both occasions, when Christ took up the greatest commandment, he didn't leave it with just one, he took two. He always put these together. He says, thou shalt love the Lord thy God, but he says, thou shalt love thy neighbor as thyself. He says that second. Here are the first two, first and second commandments, that our Lord put them in the order of their importance. He made it, as you will find in 1 John, that our relationship today are like a triangle. God is at the top angle. On the base, if one is you, on the other is your neighbor. And the relationship is a love relationship to God and a love relationship to those that are round about you, that are God's children. John makes it clear that he's talking about God's children. Now, the love of God and the love of the neighbor are both found in the book of Deuteronomy. Deuteronomy is not a repetition of Exodus and Leviticus. It's not merely stating the law the second time. In Exodus and Leviticus, you have the emphasis upon the law. In the book of Deuteronomy, the emphasis is upon love. It may seem strange, but the emphasis here is upon love, and the strangest thing of all is it took God a long time to tell anybody that he loved them. You can go through Genesis, you won't find him telling anybody he loves them. You can go through Exodus, he doesn't tell anybody that he loves them. You can go through Leviticus, he doesn't tell anybody that he loves them. You can go through Numbers, and he doesn't tell anybody that he loves them. But when you come to the book of Deuteronomy, and this is the book that came out after the wilderness experience, and a new generation enters the land, God says to this new generation, I want you to know something if you haven't discovered it so far. I love men. He demonstrated it, but he hadn't said it. And you'll find for the first time in Deuteronomy, the 4th chapter, verse 37, and this is one of the most wonderful statements. And because he loved thy fathers, therefore he chose their seed after them, brought thee out in his sight with his mighty power out of Egypt. My beloved, that is a glorious, wonderful truth. At the end of the wilderness journey, and they had had a rugged experience. It might be a question in the mind of some now, the new generation, does God really love us? They had heard their parents say again and again, we just don't believe God wants to bring us in the land. We don't believe he's interested in us. Now God says to the new generation, look back. Look back upon your father and see how I dealt with him. I love them. I love them. And that explains the reason I dealt with them. And you will see my mercy extended to them again and again. It is an evidence of my love for them. In Exodus and Leviticus, you have that love-filled law. But when you come to the book of Deuteronomy, you have law-filled love. Do you notice in Exodus and Leviticus, you will find that it's law, but even in that, there is the mercy and love of God. In Exodus 20, verse 6, which is in the Ten Commandments, and showing mercy unto thousands of them that love me, keep my commandment. And in Leviticus, the 19th chapter, verse 18, thou shalt not avenge nor bear any grudge against the children of thy people, but thou shalt love thy neighbor as thyself. I am the Lord. It's in Exodus and Leviticus, but it's a minor note there. It becomes a major note when you get to the book of Deuteronomy. And we find in Deuteronomy, therefore, law filled love. Thou shalt love the Lord thy God with all thy heart, with all thy soul, with all thy might. And in the 7th chapter here, listen again. The Lord did not set his love upon you, nor choose you, because you were more in number than any people, for ye were the fewest of all people, but because the Lord loved you. And when God started telling them how much he loved them, he couldn't let up. He just kept on telling them that he loved them. May I say that that's wonder of wonders, that's something that we take for granted today, but it was a glorious truth in that day. Therefore, you find in the book of Deuteronomy, the great principle of the gospel is set down here for us. For God so loved the world. In Deuteronomy, he said, God says, I have done this for you because I love you. And now God says to the world today, for God so loved the world that he gave his only begotten Son, that whosoever believeth in him might not perish, but have everlasting life. Now today, all conservative groups start off in harmony. They just don't come out together. That's the trouble. They don't finish in harmony, but they start out. Both those that are called covenant theologians today and those that are dispensational, they agree that there is a bifurcation between law and grace. Both of them will go that far. Both of them make a correct division and distinction at this point. The law was given by Moses, but grace and truth came by Jesus Christ. But I want you to notice something today that I feel that neither group were emphasizing as they should emphasize. And I know I have not emphasized it, but this book gives us that opportunity today. The Lord Jesus Christ came to fulfill the law, not to destroy. He made that very clear. Over in the 5th chapter of Matthew, verse 17, he said, think not that I am come to destroy the law or the prophets. I'm not come to destroy, but to fulfill. Now, will you notice how he did that? In his life, he kept all the commandments. He kept the law. And this morning, up to this morning, he is the only person who's ever lived that has kept the commandments. Unless some of you here today have kept them. And I may be wrong, but I don't think you are here today. No one has ever kept them. Only Christ has God been able to say, Thou art my beloved Son, in whom I'm well pleased. Now, he hasn't said that about me, and he hasn't said it about you. But he said it about Christ. In his life, he kept all the commandments of God, that which expresses the will of God. In his death, he kept the ordinances and the testimonies and the sacrifices. He fulfilled the law in all of its departments, in many of its ramifications, in its minutest details. Our Lord kept the law. Now, the great principle of the law is love. I think we're forgetting that today, and we like to think of the Old Testament as being a little harsh, and God in the Old Testament is a little harsh. He is not. He's a God of love, and he's a God of love in the Old Testament, as well as a God of law in the Old Testament. And the great principle of law is always love. God didn't give law to hurt mankind. His commandments, the apostle says, are not grievous. Laws are not made by dumbbells in the legislature. Laws come from God, and they are for the weal and welfare of mankind. Now you have the great principle of the law of love, and we express our love by obedience. It must always be so. Will you notice what he says here in the 9th verse of the 7th chapter of Deuteronomy? Know therefore that the Lord thy God, he's God, the faithful God, which keepeth covenant and mercy with them that love him and keep his commandment to 1,000 generations. Now, the great principle of the gospel is expressed here in Deuteronomy, therefore. It's expressed in love, and again, will you notice these expressions? Over in the 4th chapter again of Deuteronomy, verse 37, because he loved thy father, therefore he chose their seed after them and brought thee out up in his sight with his mighty power out of Egypt. God did that because of love. And here in the 6th chapter, verse 5, thou shalt love the Lord thy God with all thine heart, with all thy soul, with all thy might. And then, if you will notice, 5:14. And in that, you will find that he mentions here this great principle. And when you turn to the Epistle to the Galatians, Paul says, therefore, all the law is fulfilled in one word, even in this, thou shalt love thy neighbor as thyself. Now, having made a statement like we've made, someone asks the question, wherein then is the gospel new? If we find the principle of it back under law, if you have love in the Old Testament, what's new about love in the New Testament? And therefore, this morning, I want to deal with that particular problem. Will you notice very carefully and follow us very carefully today? First of all, the love of God has been translated into history by the incarnation, the death, and resurrection of Christ. So that Paul can write in Romans 5:8, but God commendeth his love toward us, in that while we were yet sinners, Christ died for us. That's the way God revealed his love today. And there's a vast difference. It's one thing to expressed love by bringing the children of Israel out of Egypt. It's another thing to die for them. It's one thing to come down to the top of Mount Sinai and give commandment. It's another thing to come on down and take upon himself human flesh and suffer with mankind and bleed and die. That's love, my beloved. May I say, because of the fact that since the giving of the law and the present hour in which we live, God has extended and revealed his love to us as he never did in the Old Testament. So that today, salvation is a love story. It's a love story. It's not a cold-blooded business proposition, even where he shed his blood and cash on the barrel head. He did shed his blood. But why did he do it? He did it because he loved us. Salvation is a love affair. And John, probably the last book written in the New Testament, is 1 John. In 1 John, he gathers all of this together, and he says, we love him because he first loved us. Now that's salvation. We love him because he first loved us. And he makes clear what he means when he says he loved us. In 1 John 4:10, herein is love, not that we love God, but that he loved us, and gave his son as a propitiation for our sins. He gave his son to die for it. That's the place God manifested his love. And because he did that, we're to love him. May I say, there is a grand canyon between the law and where you stand today. You have the principle of the gospel in Deuteronomy, but you don't have the gospel. It's not till you come to the one who left heaven's glory and came to this earth. And he demonstrated, it's a historical fact this morning, Jesus died. He was buried. He rose again the third day. God expressed his love to mankind. That's the first. The second is this. Love in the Old Testament is not definitive. It was only expressed in obedience. God says to the children of Israel, if you love me, you'd obey me. Now when you come to the New Testament, it is spelled out for us. Just what do you mean by love? And we're given here an adequate and a fully delineated definition of love. Will you listen to our Lord, John 13, verses 34 and 35, a new commandment I give unto you, that ye love one another. I suppose Simon Peter, if he'd stopped there, could have said, that's old stuff.

He didn't say that. By this shall all men know that you're my disciples, if you have love one to another. What kind of love? Kind of love that he loves us. And anything short of that's not love, and when that's not manifested, the man on the street will never know who you are. Oh, you say I'm fundamental. I belong to church. I'm premillennial. I'm pre-tribulation. And pre-everything else. Let me let you in on something. I am too. And I think that's important. And I wish he'd said that if I'm premillennial and pre-tribulation, everybody'd know. But he didn't say that. He said you're going to have to manifest it in love, and nobody will know it. Will you listen to him again? Our Lord, in the 15th chapter of John's Gospel, now will you follow him? This is my commandment, that ye love one another as I have loved you. God does not save you today by keeping the commandment, and let alone the Ten Commandments. And the reason is, he's come way up above the Ten Commandments today. He has a much higher standard today than the Ten Commandments. And today he never saves a man on what the man does. He saves the man who believes that God has done something. Then he'll save him. Then after he saves him, he says, now I want to talk to you. If you belong to me, this is my commandment. Now, if you are not a Christian today, may I say he's not talking to you here. He's not asking you to do this. That ye love one another as I've loved you. Now, if you missed it in the 13th chapter, he repeats it again. He says, my commandment is that you love one another as I love you. Verse 14, ye are my friend if ye do whatsoever I command you. Verse 17, these things I command you that ye love one another. Verse 10, if ye keep my commandment, ye shall abide in my love, even as I've kept my Father's commandments and abide in his love. Now, that's spelling it out, isn't it? And that doesn't end it as far as the New Testament is concerned. The 13th chapter, 1 Corinthians, the finest statement on love that has ever been penned. And this is a very fine translation. Now, will you listen here? If I speak in the tongues of man and of angels, but have not love, I am only a noisy gong or a clanging cymbal. And if I have prophetic powers, that is, the gift of interpreting the divine will and purpose, and understand all the secret truths and mysteries, and possess all knowledge, and if I have faith so that I can remove mountains but have not love, I'm nothing, I'm a useless nobody. The word love here is agape in the Greek. There are three Greek words that are translated by love. You know, the English language is very beggarly. Now, Hollywood wish they could come up with a new one, but they haven't been able to yet, and they're wearing the plot out, by the way. And there's only one plot. They work it over and come at it from different angles. But there are three words in the Greek that are translated love. One is eros. It's never found in the New Testament. We get our word erotic from it. If you want the best translation, and the Greeks only meant this, well, I do not think it should even be translated love. It's our word sex, S-E-X, sex. The New Testament never uses. Then there's the word phileo, which means friendship. Now, I know there are Greek scholars today that will not make a distinction between agapao and phileo, but the New Testament makes the distinction, and phileo means friendship, but agape is the love, as we shall see, only God can give. It's the word to choose, and it's the word used in 1 Corinthians 13. Now, I'm not going to take the time this morning to go into all of the ramifications here, but this is the most marvelous definition of what love really is. And if you want to know whether you're manifesting love,

0: of, you read this. And I suggest you get the Amplified New Testament. Love endures long, patient, kind. Love never is envious nor boils over with jealousy. Is not boastful or vainglorious. Does not display itself haughtily. It's not conceited, arrogant, and inflated with pride. It's not rude. Love has good manners. Does not act unbecomingly. Love does not insist on its own rights or its own way. Love never fails. It never fades out or becomes obsolete. It comes to an end. Now he concludes by saying, and so faith, hope, love abide. But the greatest of these is love. Greatest of these is love. Faith looks to the past. Hope looks to the future. But love is for the present, and it's for eternity. May I say, the thing that's going to characterize heaven is going to be love. It's the thing that Paul meant when he said in Galatians 6:2, bear ye one another's burdens, and so fulfill the law of Christ. This is exactly what he meant when he made that statement. Love, if you please, is not defined in the Old Testament, but it's spelled out for us in the New Testament. L-O-V-E. The same kind of love that he had when he left heaven's glory and came to this earth. And anything short of that is not Christian love. It may be fellowship. But unfortunately, a great many people today in the church think that's all Christian love is patting on the back. That's not Christian love. May I say, this is a tremendous thing our Lord is saying. I come to the third now and the last. There was no power to express and realize the love of God in the Old Testament. None whatsoever. As best I can tell, God says, this is it. I put it on the line. You either do it or you don't do it. And if you don't do it, I'll punish you. If you do it, I'll bless. They didn't do it. You want to look at that nation today? If they could keep God's law, not one hand would ever have been put on them. They are a witness to this world today that you cannot please God by doing something. They tried. They had ideal conditions, and you don't have. God today is saying to man, you have not met my standard, but I'm prepared to reach down and lift you up. And that's the reason he sent Christ into the world. And now he says those that have come to him and are really born again, children of God, they are to express that love. And he says, I'll give you the power today. Will you listen? But the fruit of the Spirit is love. Now, after that, there are those that apparently stem from love, because the language here, the grammar, is quite exact. The fruit of the Spirit is not our love, joy, peace, but is love. The one fruit is love, and out of love grows joy, peace, long-suffering, gentleness, goodness, faithfulness, meekness, self-control. Against such there is no law. This is what is produced by the Holy Spirit in the life of the believer. God says the child of God cannot measure up to his standard at all, beyond human ability and effort. The Holy Spirit was not given in the Old Testament to realize the ideal. It was expressed in law. Today, it's expressed by the Holy Spirit indwelling the believer. And the believer is not given any power today. Paul could say, to will is present with me, but how to perform it I find not. Paul says, I have a new nature and I want to please him. I want to love God with all my heart, my soul, my mind, but I fail. I want to love others, but I don't. The will is present with me, but how to perform it, I find not. Then that man who was so defeated in the 7th chapter of Romans, in the 8th chapter of Romans, he says, that which I could not do through the flesh, the Holy Spirit has now been able to do. And you'll find him writing at the end of his life, I can do all things through Christ, which strengtheneth me. So that today, God has given a power to believers to realize this ideal. I want to conclude. I want to conclude with this application. There is a crisis today in fundamentalism. We have spent so much time in trying to remove the mote from the eye of everyone else. We've forgotten the beam in our own eye. We have majored today in anti-this and anti-that and anti-something else. Well, today we're all anti. We don't seem to be pro-anything. We today declare our doctrine in clear and clarion tones, and we should. But we are manifesting before the world a loveless light. We are vocal about our high calling, but there is a lack of conviction and courage for that which is right. We are almost today adopting the liberal definition of love, which is the floppiest thing you've ever heard. It just flops over on every side. And they talk about love everybody. May I say that we need a strong love, the kind of love our Lord had when he could denounce the Pharisees and say to them, you're a hypocrite. But he could go to the cross and say to the Father, Father, forgive them. And they were forgiven the crucifixion of Christ. Otherwise, that would have been an unpardonable sin. Afterward, many of them were converted, including Saul of Tarsus, who currently was there. Today, the country club exhibit more courtesy than the community church. The bridge club today has less gossip than the Bible class. Independent churches today have more doctrine and less love, more turmoil and less theology. I remember hearing this story. He said in a little town back in Arkansas, a man drove in. This is years ago, an old Model T Ford filling station right at the edge of town upon a hill. It was a Sunday morning, about 11 o'clock. The man ran a filling station, was an agnostic. And the man got out, and you could hear the bells, and he began to look over the town. He counted 17 steeples in that little town. This agnostic, the filling station man, began to fill up the car with gas, and this man looked around and had driven in. He said, my, everybody in this town must love God. The agnostic says, I don't know about that. I do know this. They hate each other. There is today a retreat from fundamentalism. Don't misunderstand me, not from the doctrine, but from fundamentalism as a fellowship. I have, over a period of the past few months, talked to several young preachers. Several of these young men have told me, we are leaving your circle. I said, are you giving up the doctrine? They said, no. Well, I said, why are you leaving? They said, because we see so little love today in fundamentalism. We're pulling out. You're going to see a mighty exodus out of our circle. I'm sorry. I've been getting letters recently, well, back over the period now of the past year. Too many of them. At present, here's one that comes from, well, I won't say where. At present, I'm unchurched. I've been a member of two fundamental churches. The first, a denomination. The second, an independent non-denominational group. This last one I was in about 8 or 9 years. I could write a book about the happenings there. It would be unbelievable unless you'd seen it firsthand. It's grievous, and I'm now thanking God for taking me out of it. I hear so much today of what's going on in fundamental churches. I don't believe I'll ever join again. And as a large company like that today, I played handball several years ago, many years now, before I came to this church in Pasadena. One of the men I played with was a very prominent businessman, but on the surface, seemingly an agnostic. We played one Saturday, came down to the locker room. He put his arm around me as we came down. We got very friendly. And I thought the time had come for me to witness to him. I was warned to be careful. And I approached him, and all of a sudden he turned cold. He came over to where I was sitting. We were getting our wind, and he came over and sat down. His face flushed, his eyes flashed, and he was angry. He said, "Mac, I like you, but don't you ever again mention religion to me. I'm the son of a preacher in Galveston, Texas. I saw a board of deacons kill my father. I'll never go inside of a church again. He's not interested. He's simply not interested." He says, "You don't need to tell me what the gospel is. My dad could preach it better than you can." And his dad was one of the great preachers of Texas. My beloved, fundamentalism today needs something to go with its doctrine. "Why, this shall all men know ye are my disciples, if you have love one for another."
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0: dear God. I can't believe I'm a father. Oh, I'm so happy. And yet, I'm so scared at the same time. I want her to grow up to be one of your children. Please help me. Help me to be there for her. And to train her like my dad did for me. Man, I have such a great example of what a dad should be.
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6: C.T. Studd said, "We Christians too often substitute prayer for playing the game. Prayer is good, but when used as a substitute for obedience, it's nothing but a blatant hypocrisy. To your knees, man, and to your Bible. Decide it once. Don't hedge. Time flies. Cease your insults to God. Quit consulting flesh and blood. Stop your lame, lying, and cowardly excuses."
7: 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Tozer said, "Have you noticed how much praying for revival has been going on of late and how little revival has resulted? 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
1: It's 55 degrees.
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3: A poisonous bird to stay away from. That's next on today's Creation Moment. And now, here's our Creation Moment host, Ian Taylor.
4: The hooded pitohi is an evil-smelling, blue jay-sized bird that is native to New Guinea. They have been known to science since 1827, but they held a secret that only began to be uncovered in 1989. An American graduate student was studying another local bird, the bird of paradise, and unfortunately the hooded pitohis kept getting caught in his nets. As he released the unwanted pitohis, they would claw and peck at him. After he released them, he licked the wounds that they had caused. As a result, his mouth began to burn and finally became numb for several hours. This led the graduate student to send the dead hooded pitohis to the National Institutes of Health for further study. The poison was finally identified as one of the most poisonous substances known. It is hundreds of times more poisonous than strychnine. Most amazing is that there is only one other creature that produces the same poison, the poison dart frog of Central America. Those who believe in evolution maintain that the ability to produce the poison must have evolved twice, but it's not that simple. Not only do both bird and frog, half a world apart, have to have evolved this unlikely ability twice, but they both had to evolve the immunity to their own poison. Ultimately, evolution is a faith. It is a faith that is poisonous to Christianity, because it makes death natural rather than the result of Adam's first sin. And without the fact of the first Adam, there is no need for the second Adam, Jesus Christ.
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6: Some things are more like accessories. Nice to have, easy to take off, and mostly about how things look. But love, joy, and peace aren't like that. They're fruit God grows as we stay close to Him. Love when your patience is running thin. Joy in a hard day. Peace when life isn't peaceful. God isn't just making your life look better. He's changing you from the inside out. That kind of change shows up where it matters most. 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

0: Some problems cooperate. You make the call, move the appointment, tighten the loose screw, and feel reasonably capable again. Then there are problems that simply will not cooperate. Someone you love is hurting. That is when we start working overtime in our minds, replaying every possibility, as if worry might eventually produce an answer. It will not. But prayer can do something worry cannot. Prayer places the situation into hands stronger than yours. It does not mean you stop caring or stop doing what is yours to do. It means you stop pretending everything depends on you. Tell God where you feel powerless. Ask for His wisdom for today instead of demanding the complete map. Then breathe. Do your part. Release your grip. And trust God with the outcome. When you cannot fix it, you can still bring it to God. 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

Good morning and welcome to the Sustaining Word Radio's live broadcast of Calvary Chapel of Manitowoc's Sunday morning study through the Bible with Pastor Joe Guglielmo. We are pleased to bring you great praise and worship music and a teaching from God's Word. Now, let's join this morning's worship already in progress.

read out of Psalm 140, where David wrote, "Deliver me, O Lord, from evil men. Preserve me from violent men who plan evil things in their hearts. They continually gather together for war. They sharpen their tongues like a serpent. The poison of asps is under their lips. Keep me, O Lord, from the hands of the wicked. Preserve me from violent men who have purposed to make my steps stumble. The proud have hidden a snare for me and cords. They have spread a net by the wayside. They have set traps for me. I said to the Lord, 'You are my God.' Hear the voice of my supplication, O Lord. O God, the Lord, the strength of my salvation, you have covered my head in the day of battle. Do not grant, O Lord, the desires of the wicked. Do not further his wicked scheme, lest they be exalted. As for the head of those who surround me, let the evil of their lips cover them. Let burning coals fall upon them. Let them be cast into the fire, into deep pits, that they rise not up again. Let not a slanderer be established in the earth. Let evil hunt the violent man to overthrow him. I know that the Lord will maintain the cause of the afflicted and justice for the poor. Surely the righteous shall give thanks to your name. The upright shall dwell in your presence." Amen. A couple things this morning. There's no men's Bible study tonight. I'll be heading out to Green Lake to help the ladies pack up all the stuff there from the women's retreat. Also, the women's Bible study on Wednesday, October 7th at 9:30, the character of God. They're looking at Psalm 27. Thursday, October 8th, our midweek study, we're going to be in 2 Chronicles chapters 30 and 31. And then on October 10th, Saturday, we have a prayer meeting at 8 o'clock. Also, in your bulletins, you'll see a prayer request slip. If you have any needs that you would like us to pray about this week, fill it out, put it in the box on the back bookcase, and we'll copy them and send them out to the various people that will be praying over them. You can use black ink. It's much easier to read if you would do that for us. And also, if you want to send in prayer requests, it'd be prayerrequest@ccmanitowoc.org. If you don't remember it, just go to our website and the little picture that says send your prayer request in, it has the information on there. It's much better if you go to that site than if you go to Pastor Joe or info@ccmanitowoc. Because then I know that when it comes to that folder, I know it's a prayer request, and I look at it right away. The others, when I'm studying, I don't bother as much to look at. So keep that in mind. And also, if anyone knows or can help out, Patty needs some help with snow removal this winter, and her neighbor does too. So if you know anyone who does snow removal, let me know or let Patty know so we can help them out. Going to have the ushers come forward.

Heavenly Father, we come before you. We just pray that the tithes and offerings that we received here this morning would go to further your kingdom. We just want to see many come into the kingdom of God. And Lord, by your Spirit, open those doors up for us, provide for us. And Lord, we want a great harvest in these last days. We love you, Lord, so much, and we pray for the service this morning that you would be glorified. In Jesus' name, amen.

0: Amen. We're going to see the King. That's so comforting. Lord, I just ask that you be with us today. Open our minds and our hearts to receive the word that you have for us today. In your name I pray. Amen.
1: Good morning again, everyone. If you have cell phones on, make sure you have those turned off. And again, keep the ladies in prayer as they're traveling home from the retreat this weekend. They had a very blessed time up there. This morning, if you would, turn in your Bibles to 2 Corinthians chapter 10 as we continue our in-depth study of Paul's second letter to the church in Corinth. And as we saw last week, we're in a battle against those false teachers with their false doctrines that they're spewing out of their mouths. And we're in a battle against the philosophies of the world, which just lead people away from the true and living God. And here's the thing. We don't use physical weapons against these things because this is a spiritual battle, as we saw last time. Remember what Paul said in 2 Corinthians 10, verses 4 and 5. He said, For the weapons of our warfare are not carnal, but mighty in God for the pulling down strongholds, casting down arguments and every high thing that exalts itself against the knowledge of God, bringing every thought into captivity to the obedience of Christ. And now Paul is going to continue to deal with these false teachers and how we're to expose them. And the title of our message is that we are to be strong in the Lord. One writer put it like this in regards to this chapter. He wrote, one of the most difficult lessons Christ's disciples had to learn was that in the kingdom of God, position and power were no evidence of authority. Jesus warned his followers not to pattern their leadership after the Gentiles who loved to lord it over others and to act important. The example we must follow is that of Jesus Christ, who came as a servant and ministered to others. Paul followed that example. But the Corinthians were not spiritually minded enough to discern what Paul was doing. They contrasted his meekness with the personality power of the Judaizers, and they concluded that Paul had no authority at all. To be sure, he wrote powerful letters, but his physical appearance was weak and his speech unimpressive. They were judging by the outward appearance and were not exercising spiritual discernment. And again, we see that today so often. You know, it's how the pastor looks, you know. It's not what he's teaching. And that's really tragic. You know, we kind of have this idea of, rock star pastors. And I've shared this with you before. You know, several years ago in Christianity Today, they had a Jesus on the front cover. And he was dressed up like a rock star, a hipster. You know, he had the sunglasses on. And I'm thinking, this is our Lord and Savior, Almighty God, the second person of the Holy Trinity, and we are making him like man. He's Almighty God. He doesn't have to dress up as a hipster. And what we've done now is those that are trying to promote the gospel message, they skip the gospel message and they look like hipsters. You know, they look like they're really cool. You don't have to be cool. I mean, you could be an old guy like me and still preach the gospel message because you love the Lord Jesus Christ. You don't have to be anyone except yourself. And I love that. He goes on and says, you know, some friends and I once listened to a man preach whose entire sermon was made up of impressive big words, an occasional quotation from the Bible, usually taken out of context, and many references to world events and the signs of the times. I mean, you don't hear me use big words because I don't understand them. So, you know, you don't have to worry about that. He said, as we left the meeting, one of my friends said, 1 Kings 19:11 describes that performance perfectly. The Lord was not in the wind. Yet people around us were saying that it was the most wonderful sermon they had ever heard. I seriously doubt that 10 minutes later they were able to recall one concrete thing that the preacher had said. And I find that interesting because, you know, several years back, my wife and I went to a family member's funeral service at a Roman Catholic church, and the priest was up there and he was sharing about how, you know, everyone has a reason to be in this world. You know, we all have a purpose in life. And I'm going, wow, this guy, you know, he sounds like he's really good. And here's this priest. And then he ends by saying, but I don't know what mine is. I'm like, ooh, ooh, ooh. I got an answer for you. But again, and my mom goes, wasn't that the most wonderful sermon you ever heard? I said, no, there was nothing to it. It was empty. He goes on, Paul did not deny that he had authority, but he did refuse to exercise that authority in an unspiritual manner. The purpose for his ministry was to build them up, not tear them down, and it requires much more skill to build than to destroy. Furthermore, it takes love to build up, and the Corinthians interpreted Paul's love and meekness as a sign of weakness. The difference between Paul and the Judaizers was this. Paul used his authority to build up the church while the Judaizers used the church to build up their authority. In my many years of pastoral and itinerant ministry, I have never ceased to be amazed at how some local churches treat their pastors. If a man shows love and true humility, they resist his leadership and break his heart. The next pastor will be a dictator who runs the church and he gets just what he wants. And the people love him and brag about him. Our Lord was treated the same way, so perhaps we should not be surprised. How a Christian uses authority is an evidence of his spiritual maturity and character. An immature person swells as he uses the authority, but a mature person grows in the use of authority and others grow with him. The wise pastor, like the wise parent, knows when to wait in loving patience and when to act with determined power. It takes more power to wait than to strike. A mature person does not use authority to demand respect, but to command respect. Mature leaders will suffer while they wait to act, while immature leaders

you know, I got to do something about this. I can't take this any longer. It's just very hard. And I told her, you know, just wait. Just wait. Love her. Be gracious to her. Work with her. And my wife was like, you are so gracious to this woman. And to me, you're so much harder on me. I don't want to do that. She says, why are you not as gracious to me? And I told her, I said, hon, I love you more than I love this woman. And I want to see you go further in the Lord than this woman, because you're my wife. And thus, she listened to what I had to say. It's not always easy. But if you love a person, you will deal with the issue and try to help them to grow in the Lord. Again, not easy. I've broken down these verses we're going to be looking at this morning into the following main points. Again, they're in your bulletin. Judge by fruit in 2 Corinthians 10:7. Authority to build up in 2 Corinthians 10, verses 8 through 11. The standard is Jesus, 2 Corinthians 10:12. Don't boast in your glory, 2 Corinthians 10, verses 13 through 16. And glory in the Lord in 2 Corinthians 10, verses 17 through 18. So with that as our introduction, let's pick up reading in 2 Corinthians chapter 10, starting in verse 7. And let's see what the Lord has for us this morning as we deal with this topic, strong in the Lord. Paul wrote this, "Do you look at things according to the outward appearance? If anyone is convinced in himself that he is Christ, let him again consider this in himself, that just as he is Christ, even so we are Christ." Now, some of the Corinthians, most likely these false teachers, judge Paul by his outward appearance. And Paul, his outward appearance was not impressive. In fact, there's a description of Paul from around 200 AD, and this is what it says of Paul. It says, "A man of small stature, with a bald head and crooked legs, in a good state of body, with eyebrows meeting and nose somewhat hooked." So, you know, you get that picture in your mind, you go, yeah, you know, he was shorter than me, is what I'm gathering from this. But he wasn't tall, dark, and handsome, and from a worldly perspective, he was nothing. But look at how God used him mightily. We may not look too strong, we may not look too powerful, but in Christ, is there anything that could stop us? No. Remember when Samuel was going to anoint one of the sons of Jesse as king? He didn't know which one. And the first one who went by was the eldest, Eliab, and God said no. And in 1 Samuel 16, starting in verse 7, we're told, "But the Lord said to Samuel, do not look at his appearance or at his physical stature, because I have refused him. For the Lord does not see as a man sees. For man looks at the outward appearance, but the Lord looks at the heart. So Jesse called Abinadab and made him pass before Samuel. And he said, neither has the Lord chosen this one. Then Jesse made Shammah pass by, and he said, neither has the Lord chosen this one. Thus Jesse made seven of his sons pass before Samuel. And Samuel said to Jesse, the Lord has not chosen these. Samuel said to Jesse, are all the young men here? And then he said, there remains yet the youngest, and there he is keeping the sheep. And Samuel said to Jesse, send and bring him, for we will not sit down till he comes here. So he sent him and brought him in. Now he was ruddy, with bright eyes, good looking, and the Lord said, arise, anoint him, for this is the one. Then Samuel took the horn of oil and anointed him in the midst of his brothers, and the Spirit of the Lord came upon David from that day forward. So Samuel arose and went to Ramah." When you look at the sons of Jesse, the oldest probably looked the most impressive because he was the oldest, the strongest, you know, kind of like me. I'm the oldest in my family from my brothers, you know. But besides that, God didn't choose any of them because God wasn't looking at the outward appearance. He was looking at the heart of the person. And that makes all the difference in the world. What is the heart of that person? And we have to be careful because sometimes we do the same thing. We look outwardly at people. But what is God showing us? What are they doing? Watch what they do. Watch what they say. You know, it's not, again, by our might or our power, but the Holy Spirit working in us and through us for his glory

as we watch people, as we deal with our own lives. You know, I'll give you this for instance from this story. On a daily basis, someone drives down McDaniel's Bridge Road and throws a beer bottle into the churchyard. At one time, Pastor Jeff was in charge of the grounds and was usually the guy who picked up the bottles. When he pulled into church in the morning, he collected bottles, then dumped them in his office trash can. I'll never forget one of the ushers needing to discuss a serious issue. He whispered, "Pastor Jeff has a drinking problem. I find beer bottles in his trash." Obviously, he jumped to the wrong conclusion, which happens when you only examine appearances. At least our usher handled it appropriately, which very true. He came to the proper authorities. He didn't gossip and spread false accusations. But that was what was going on in Corinth, what they were doing to Paul. And we need to be careful. We need to search things out. Don't gossip about someone because the outward appearance may give you a false perception of the situation. For these false teachers, they did need to be exposed and judged. And I realize that some don't like that, but this is so important to do. And I'm not talking about non-foundational issues here, but foundational truths that will lead people away from the true and living God. How do they get away with this? Again, because they look good, they sound good. They say things that people like as their ears are tickled, but in the end, they are spewing forth doctrines of demons. They're not according to what the Bible has to say. And this is our plumb line. This is all we have to discern what's right and what's wrong as the Holy Spirit shows us. But it's always according to the scriptures. And let me give you an example of a man, and I'm not trying to offend anyone, but I want you to listen to what this man has to say, what he believed compared to the words of God. Some of you may know him, William Branham, called the prophet of controversy. And this is what we're told. Branham claimed that throughout his later life, he was guided by an angel who first appeared to him in a secret cave in 1946. Now, I'm going to stop there. You know, the next book, interestingly enough, that we're going to get into after 2 Corinthians is Galatians. And when you hear that an angel spoke to someone, it should be a red flag. Now, I'm not saying that, you know, we see in the Old Testament and New Testament angels speaking to people, right? But the important thing is that it's always according to God's word. If they say something that is apart from God's word, it's not of God. And do we need to hear from angels today? No. Why? Because we have the completed word of God before us. And this is what Paul wrote in Galatians 1, verses 6 through 9. He said, "I marvel that you are turning away so soon from him who called you in the grace of Christ to a different gospel, which is not another, but there are some who trouble you and want to pervert the gospel of Christ. But even if we or an angel from heaven preach any other gospel to you than what we have preached to you, let him be accursed. As we have said before, so now I say again, if anyone preaches any other gospel to you than what you have received, let him be accursed." This is very similar to Islam and Mormonism, where this angel spoke to them, gave them revelations. But again, these are demonic spirits. They're not according to God's word. We're told preaching to congregations of thousands, sometimes 20,000 would attend his meetings. His ministry was characterized by amazing manifestations of healing and the word of knowledge. Church historian David Harrell says of him, "The power of a Branham service remains a legend unparalleled in the history of the charismatic movement." Now, again, red flag there, right? Does God heal today? I believe he does. But where's this power coming from? It's coming from the power of a Branham service. No. It's through Jesus Christ. Amen. And so something's wrong here. It goes on, Branham's insistence that believers be baptized in the name of the Trinity must be rebaptized in the name of Jesus only, put him on the fringes, but other teachings plunge them into heresy. If you were baptized in the name of the Father, Son, and the Holy Spirit, like we're told in Matthew 28, you need to get rebaptized in Jesus only. Well, wait a minute. That contradicts what the scriptures say exactly.
One more point. His doctrine of the serpent seed taught that Eve's sin involved sexual relations with the serpent. Those descended from the serpent seed were destined for hell, which, however, was not eternal. Only the seed of God, those who received Branham's teaching, were predestined to become the bride of Christ. Now, I find that fascinating, okay? Because, again, it's not biblical, but what's fascinating about it is, aren't we all the descendants of Eve? So we're all destined for hell? No. Okay? But again, all you have to do is use your brain, the one that God has given you, to see this stuff is wrong. But we don't like using discernment today because we don't want to offend anyone. We don't want to hurt their feelings. But if it's leading them astray, you have to share it with them in love, with the hope that they'll see that. These teachings go against the scriptures. And, you know, that's what's really sad. We judge by the fruit. What's being said? We don't judge by the way they look, but the fruit that comes from their lives. And again, every teacher, including me, should be evaluated by the Word of God. Does it scare me? No, it doesn't. I'm blessed that you search the scriptures, that you have questions, that we can discuss things. That's important. In fact, John tells us in 1 John 4:1, "Beloved, do not believe every spirit, but test the spirits whether they are of God, because many false prophets have gone out into the world." Isn't that interesting? We're told to test these things. But today, in some of these movements, don't touch the Lord's anointed. Well, no, you're not supposed to physically touch them, but you are to evaluate what they're teaching. We're to test these things to see if it's of God or not. And we do that by looking at the truth of God's word. And if it doesn't add up, you know, God's not wrong. They are. You know, if you really think about it, if what they're teaching is contradicting what is said in the scriptures, and you want to believe them, you're saying, well, God made a mistake. That's pretty scary. 1 Thessalonians 5:21, Paul tells us to test all things and hold fast what is good. How many things are we to test? All things. Exactly. So important. Because these false teachers are very slick in the way they present things, and as good as they sound, they're wrong. 2 Peter 2:1, Peter says, "But there were also false prophets among the people, even as there will be false teachers among you, who will secretly bring in destructive heresies, even denying the Lord who bought them, and bring on themselves swift destruction. And I see that today with the heresies that are being brought into the church, and not secretly, but they're flooding into the church, and they need to be exposed. Lastly, and obviously there's many more dealing with false teachers because the first century church had to deal with this issue a lot, just like we do. Paul said in Romans 16:17, "Now I urge you, brethren, note those who cause divisions and offenses contrary to the doctrine which you learned, and avoid them." Yeah. In fact, Newell, he hits it pretty hard. He says, "Mad dogs are shot, infectious diseases are quarantined, but evil teachers who would divide to their destruction and draw away the saints with teaching, contrary to the doctrine of Christ and his apostles, are everywhere tolerated." Wow, that's a pretty hard-hitting statement, but it's true. The Bible tells us what we need to be on alert about, what the warnings that are out there. You know, Jehovah's Witnesses, for example, confuse so many Christians with their false doctrine. Mormons, they believe they're Christian. We're the Church of Jesus Christ of Latter-day Saints. We don't want to be called Mormons anymore because we want to associate ourselves with Jesus Christ. And they're perverting the gospel. Jesus isn't Almighty God, the second person of the Holy Trinity. He is the half-brother of Lucifer. So he's a created being. No, he's not. The Jesus you worship is another Jesus. The Hebrew Roots movement, again, going back to the law, Jesus is the law, so he is the Torah, so you have to keep the Torah to be saved, because Jesus isn't just enough to save you. Are you kidding me? If he can't save me, then no one can. That's just the reality. So
You know, my pastor kind of summed it up like this. He said, instead of preaching the truth, these men spread their own religious propaganda using deceit and clever speeches. We have the same problem today, and Christians must be aware of false teachers. They come to your front door with magazines, books, and tapes, trying to convince you that they are teaching the truth. Paul gives two instructions: mark them, identify them, and avoid them. It's a matter of obedience to the Lord and testimony to others. The issue is not making or keeping friends, but pleasing the Lord and maintaining a consistent testimony. Romans 16:20 suggests that these false teachers really come from Satan, and one day even he shall be completely defeated. Yeah, amen. You know, we are to judge by their fruit. And one more point here. When it says, if anyone is convinced in himself that he is Christ, let him again consider this in himself, that just as he is Christ, even so we are Christ. You know, what are you talking about, Paul? What is that all about? Well, keep in mind that some of the Corinthians doubted Paul was in Christ. I'm not sure why. I mean, Paul spent 18 months with these guys, day in and day out, teaching them the things of God, leading them to the Lord. So they knew him. But here comes these false teachers, these Judaizers. They're mixing law and grace. And they're talking about Paul that he's not saved. He's not in Christ. But the Corinthians have to think about this. Okay, Paul came in, brought the gospel message, brought them to Christ. If Paul is not saved in what he believed in the gospel message, then the Corinthians aren't saved either. You guys didn't think this through before you started speaking about this stuff. Now, here's the thing. Paul had the authority to build them up. And that's really the next point. He's trying to encourage them. He's trying to help them. Look at verse 11 here, or verse 8, excuse me, in 2 Corinthians chapter 10. Paul said, for even if I should boast somewhat more about our authority, which the Lord gave us for edification and not for your destruction, I shall not be ashamed, lest I seem to terrify you by letters. For his letters, they say, are weighty and powerful, but his bodily presence is weak and his speech contemptible. Let such a person consider this, that what we are in word by letters, we are when we are absent, such will also be indeed when we are present. You know, the Living Translation puts it like this. It says, it may seem to be boasting too much about the authority given to us by the Lord, but our authority builds you up. It doesn't tear you down. So I will not be ashamed of using my authority. You know, it's easy to tear people down, isn't it? I mean, that's the easiest thing to do. You know, even with sports, right? You know, you got the quarterback who one Sunday is the greatest guy. He's, you know, he's the best quarterback in the world. And then, you know, the next Sunday, he's garbage. He stinks. Let's get rid of him. And that's how people are. You know, they're very easy, very They change so quickly from one point to another. And think about this. Put it like this. A doghouse. You need to tear it down. Pretty easy, right? You get a sledgehammer, you just smash the thing to pieces, and you're done. It's pretty quick. It's pretty easy. It's not real difficult. But if you had to build a doghouse, well, you have to have plans. You have to find out where you want to locate it. And then you got to take a look at those plans and get the wood and cut it and make that doghouse. It takes a lot of work, a lot of time. And what Paul is saying here is that he used his apostolic authority to build up the saints there in Corinth, not to tear them down. You know, encouragement and truth spoken in love takes patience, care, and an intentional effort. You have to decide what you're going to do. And Paul wants them to understand that as much as he came to build up the Corinthian believers, here comes these false teachers that were utilizing their false authority, something the Lord didn't give them, to tear down their faith, to destroy it. You know, the same tool that was used to build up can be a tool of destruction. A heavy blow can shatter glass or break down a wall in a second. And think about, you know, criticism. Sarcasm, harsh gossip. Does it take any skill? No. I mean,
I hate to admit it, but I could be a little sarcastic. I know you guys are shocked. I know. No, not Pastor Joe. But I can be. And it's funny how quickly, when someone says something, that boom. And then you go, wow, I probably shouldn't have said that. But it's a little late because it's already out there. Once it's out there, there's no taking it back. And so we have to be careful because it's so easy to tear people down. I'll give you a couple of scriptures to look at. In Ephesians 4:29, Paul said, "Let no corrupt word proceed out of your mouth, but what is good for necessary edification, that it may impart grace to the hearers." That's pretty clear. You know, you want to build them up. Oh, but they don't deserve it. Exactly. No one does. But what does he say? That you may impart grace to the hearers. That means you're imparting something that they don't deserve. Just like God imparted grace to you, and you didn't deserve it. 1 Thessalonians 5:11, "Therefore comfort each other and edify one another, just as you are also doing." I love, you know, after the first song, when we get together, we greet each other. You know, we wish we had more time to do that. But it's wonderful because we're blessing people. We're encouraging them. We're helping them. It's not about us. In Colossians 4:6, "Let your speech always be with grace, seasoned with salt, that you may know how you ought to answer each one." Yeah, how do I know how to answer? Because I let the Word of God open up to me by the Spirit of God to guide me in the things I say and the things that I do. It's as simple as that. And Paul is admonishing them and us to be gracious with the words that come out of our mouth. And we're accountable before the Lord if we speak destructive words. Now, what are the destructive words? Well, Proverbs 12:18. "There is one who speaks like the piercings of a sword, but the tongue of the wise promotes health." You see, we are speaking, but how? Are we speaking words to build up, to edify, even to correct in love, or are we speaking words to tear down? Something that promotes health in a person, spiritual health. And lastly, in Ephesians 4, verses 31 through 32, and this is the tough one, where Paul says, "Let all bitterness, wrath, anger, clamor, and evil speaking be put away from you with all malice. And be kind to one another, tenderhearted, forgiving one another, even as God in Christ forgave you." Wow. You know, Paul's saying, put away all those evil things. The words that we speak that will tear people down, be kind. And again, they don't deserve my kindness. And so they're going to get my wrath. I'll say what I need to say. But even as God in Christ forgave you, you forgive them. You know? And it's not easy. How much did God forgive you? Just think about that for a minute. Let that sink in. He forgave you every single sin, your past, your present, and your future sins. Every one of them, he forgave. Now someone has done you a wrong, and God says, can you forgive that person, that one person? No. Wait a minute. You know how many millions of your sins God just forgave? And you're saying, I can't? No, it's not that you can't, because we can. It's you won't. And that's the difference. And we have to be careful. You know, and what Paul's doing here in Corinthians is he's exposing these false teachers, showing that they are not there to build the Corinthian believers up, but they're tearing them down with the false doctrines that they're spewing forth. And for Paul, his authority came from the Lord. He didn't choose this position. The Lord appointed him for this. Not like these false teachers. They just appointed themselves. And Paul, make no mistake about it, he wasn't ashamed to use his authority. And again, there were those coming against Paul to justify their position, basically. And Paul was bold, tough, yeah, in his letters. But he was weak, kind of a Casper milquetoast when you met him in person. You know, and Paul's response to them, and it's kind of interesting. He says, you know, if you want me to be hard in person like I am in my letters, so be it.
you know I'm coming back. Or as Arnold Schwarzenegger would say, I'll be back. Hey, I could come to you and be very kind with you, or I could be harsh with you if that's what you need. I'm going to give you what you need because I care for you. And again, you know, I don't think that's what they were looking for, but Paul was honest. He loved them, and he loved the Lord dearly, and he gave them what they needed. And yes, the destruction of the flesh nature, if that's what's needed, but building them up in the faith, building up the inner man. So our authority to build up comes from the Lord, because he's truly is the example for us to follow. And that's the next point. Standard is Jesus. Look at verse 12. Paul wrote, "For we dare not class ourselves or compare ourselves with those who commend themselves, but they, measuring themselves by themselves and comparing themselves among themselves, are not wise." So those who were coming against Paul, these false teachers, looked at themselves according to their standards, and they were proud of it. You know, it's interesting today. We see the same thing. You know, we see people in these health, wealth, and prosperity type movements, and they've been called prophets of God. Well, who appointed you a prophet? I did. Well, man, that's great. But that's not how it works. You don't get to appoint yourself. You know who appoints you is God. Amen. And that's Paul's point. You know, Paul's saying, look, he didn't use himself as the standard to measure himself by. He used the standard of God. And he's pressing on towards Christ and not self-exaltation. You know, Jesus himself, make no mistake about it, is the standard, the measure, the model, the pattern for how every believer is to live. And the New Testament repeatedly points to Christ as the example we imitate. 1 John 2, verses 5 and 6. But whoever keeps his word, truly the love of God is perfected in him. By this we know that we are in him. He who says he abides in him ought himself also to walk just as he walked. I don't know what to do in my Christian life. I don't know how to behave. I don't know. Follow Jesus. What is his pattern in his word? How did he live out his faith? Follow him. 1 Peter 2:21. For to this you were called, because Christ also suffered for us, leaving us an example that you should follow his steps. I don't like where he's walking. I don't want to suffer. That's just part of the Christian life. I don't think there's any Christian who has never suffered for their faith. We tend to think, when I become a Christian, everything's going to be hunky-dory. I'll tell you what, when I became a Christian, everything got harder for me. My family turned against me. They thought I was crazy. They still do. They still, you know, as much as they are very angry at me for my faith. And thus, do we suffer for Christ? We absolutely do. Absolutely. Because that's how he walked. I mean, and if here's Jesus Christ, perfect, right? All he did to help people, you know, raising the dead, feeding people, open the eyes of the blind, open the ears of the deaf, helping the mute to speak, let the paralyzed person walk. Man, he was so evil, wasn't he? This man needs to be put to death. All the good he did, they all turned against him. So why do we think that they're going to love us? They're not. I'm not saying every single person out there is coming against you, but the world in general is not for you. Think about it. In Michigan, you could play the prayers of Islam over loudspeakers. People could get down, block the streets on their knees and pray Islamic prayers. And if five times a day they do this, could you imagine if we blasted our speakers with our radio station? The city would be outraged. Or what about the school system that sends children to a mosque wearing the whole garb and stuff to learn about Islam? Hey, bring them here and let me teach them about Jesus. Oh, we can't do that, separation of church and state.
You already crossed that line. But see, they don't. That's the difference, guys. They're against the true and living God. And they don't care about all these other religions because it doesn't matter. All the other religions send them to hell. So Satan loves religion, and he uses it for his advantage. And lastly, John 3:13-15, for I have given you an example that you should do as I have done to you. Follow his example. You know, there's a story about this person. There was a growth chart had slipped from the playroom wall because the tape on its corners had, you know, became dry, brittle. And 5-year-old Jordan hung it up, meticulously working to get it straight. Then he stood his sister against the wall to measure her height. Mommy, mommy, Aneki is 40 inches tall, he shouted as he burst into the kitchen. I measured her. His mom replied, that's impossible, sweetheart. She's only 3 years old. Let's go see. And they walked back into the playroom where the mother's suspicion was confirmed. Despite his efforts to hang the chart straight, Jordan had failed to set it at the proper height. It was several inches low. Now here's the thing. We can easily make Jordan's mistake in gauging our spiritual growth or importance. Compared to a shortened scale, we may be better than we are. Only when we stand against the cross, the great leveler of man, as A.T. Robertson called it, can we think of ourselves more highly than we ought to think? Christ himself must be our standard. And man, we're far short of that. But that doesn't mean we give up. Lord, help me to be better. Help me to act in a way that would glorify you and bless people. Because all that we have comes from the Lord. They were measuring themselves by themselves. And that's, you know, never a good thing. It's not smart. I mean, if I measure myself by myself, I'm going to come out good, right? Because I'm going to say, hey, yeah, I am a good person. Look, I did this, I did that. But when I measure myself to Christ, I'm like, wow. Amazing grace, how sweet the sound that saved a wretch like me. I don't deserve it. And for these false teachers with their false doctrine, we said that they're to be exposed. We're not to be drawn into their heresies. And again, I'm amazed at how people that know the Word of God, when something new comes, kind of tickles their ears, they're drawn to it. And it's like, but it's contrary to the Scriptures. Well, you know, we don't understand completely what the Scriptures have to say. Oh, but you understand what this person is saying over here. More than God? You mean the Spirit of God can't show you what's going on here, but this man can open your eyes? Be careful. You know? It's easy to get caught up in these things, and we have to be careful. You know, for Paul, as hard as this was for him, because, you know, he loved the people in Corinth, and they were coming against him, he still wants to build them up. He wants them to grow in the Lord. You know, we have the standard, and that standard is Jesus, and we have to work out our faith accordingly. And, you know, when you look at how Jesus loved people, reached out to sinners, even the religious leaders of his day. Was he hard on them? Yeah, because they should have known better, but he still loved them. He was always trying to draw out their faith so they can get right with God and enter into that joy of the Lord. He was the example. Now, this is important. The next point, don't boast in your glory. Look at verse 13. We, however, will not boast beyond measure, but within the limits of the sphere which God appointed us, a sphere which especially includes you. For we are not extending ourselves beyond our sphere, thus not reaching you. For it was to you that we came with the gospel of Christ, not boasting of things beyond measure, that is, in other men's labors, but having hope that as your faith is increased, we shall be greatly enlarged by you in our sphere. To preach the gospel in the regions beyond you and not to boast in another man's sphere of accomplishment. Now, again, the focus here is don't boast in your glory. And Paul is showing them that his sphere of authority was not unlimited, but it,
did include the Corinthians because he founded the church there in Corinth. And he was, like I said, with them for 18 months. But Paul also knew his limits and stuck to them. Well, in Corinth, they overstepped their boundaries and went into these false teachers, went into Paul's sphere of authority, and that was wrong. And make no mistake about it, ministry can be tough. The Christian life is tough because we tend to measure how well we're doing by looking at others and what they have accomplished. We have to be careful not to go down that path. You know, think about it. I'll give you an example. A pastor who has maybe 70 people in their church, which is the average size of a church in America, looks at a church that has several thousand people. Can that be discouraging? Absolutely, that can be discouraging. You know, you may think, what are they doing that I'm not doing? How did they get so many people in the church? And then even more dangerous, we can think, well, they must not be teaching right to have that many people. They must be watering down the gospel. They must be entertaining. No, a church can have several thousand people and serve the Lord faithfully. And a church could have 70 people and they can be off in their teaching. It's not the size of the church, but it's the faithfulness of the pastor and the work that he's doing. And that goes for anything we do for the Lord. See, God measures success not by what's done, but by how much of what God wanted done gets done. Are we taking that step of faith? How faithful are we? And there in Corinth, there were the false teachers, and here's the thing with them. These false teachers were glory robbers. They loved the attention. They loved the good seats. They loved all those things that would get people to look up to them. And Paul, on the other hand, his passion was to serve the Lord, and that should be our passion. All we do for the Lord, our service to him, is because he's enabled us to do these things. And so he gets the glory. You know, one writer put it like this. He said, false teachers tend to be megalomaniacs who become enraged at those who would limit their grandiose designs. They continually seek to widen their influence and gain greater prestige, fame, and wealth. To that end, they often overstate or even falsify their qualifications and gifts. You know, it's kind of like making a resume. You know, when I was in nursing and I had to do a resume to apply for a job, I looked at it and I go, wow, this guy's really good. Because you always make them better. You always make it look really nice. And that's what these false teachers were doing. The false apostles presented the Corinthians with a rather amazing resume. They claimed greater power, intellect, oratorical skills, and influence than Paul. And then they used these phony credentials to gain influence in the Corinthian assembly. But Paul refused to boast beyond his measure. He would not say anything about himself or his ministry that was not true. He refused to trade lies and exaggerations with the false apostles. His assessment of his ministry was honest and accurate. In contrast to their ambitious pretensions, he was content to remain within the measure of the sphere which God appointed to him. That is so important. Can we remain in our sphere? Do we have to go outside of it and get into other people's sphere? No. You know, God's using us. Be faithful in what he's called you to do. The use of an analogy of a race, Paul stayed in his lane. He had a sovereignly granted field of service, which he described in Romans 1:5. We have received grace and apostleship to bring about the obedience of faith among all the Gentiles for his name's sake. He did not chafe under his God-ordained limits. He did not want to have a bigger or more important ministry than God intended for him. Paul was perfectly content with the sphere of ministry God had marked out for him. He focused on excellence rather than success, on the quality of his ministry rather than its size, on the depth of his ministry rather than its breadth. Absolutely. You know, I can honestly say for 31 years, I absolutely knew that God wanted me here. And I poured my heart into all of you because I love you. This is where God has me. Would it be great to have a bigger church? Well, sure. But this is what God called for me. And this is the greatest thing. And why would I go looking for other sheep? To me, that makes no sense. God says, I've entrusted these people into your life
You take care of them. You love them. You feed them. You guard them. You protect them. And that's been my passion. Am I perfect? Absolutely not. My standard is Jesus. So I'm far from that. But Lord, help me to be the best for these people. It's not about me. It's about him. He goes on, even Jesus ministered within strictly defined limits set by the Father. His ministry was limited by the Father's will, timing, people, and message, the kingdom, and priorities, the 12 apostles, not the wealthy influential. The false apostles' claims that Paul had overstepped his bounds were without foundation, since God had ordained his sphere of ministry to reach even as far as Corinth. For the Corinthians to argue otherwise was to soft the very branch on which they were sitting. Paul was their spiritual father, and their church owed its existence to his ministry. To deny Paul's legitimacy as an apostle was to deny the legitimacy of their salvation and their church. You know, here's the problem. Pride is an ugly monster, and it wants all the attention and all the glory it can get. And it's pride. We need to get a correct perspective on this, and it's all about Jesus, guys. We're just servants. You know, the best illustration I have for that is, you know, your family member is going into the hospital for major surgery. It's tense, you know. You don't know if they're going to make it or not. And after several hours, the doctor finally comes out. And when you see the doctor and he's got the scalpel in his hand, you don't go, "Oh, praise the scalpel. Scalpel is so great. Oh, thank you, scalpel." No, you say, "Hey, thank you so much for what you did for my family member," to the doctor. The scalpel was the instrument that he used. God is God, and we are the instrument that he uses, and he thus gets the glory. That's what it's, you know, search the scriptures, man. Every time someone tries to take the glory away from God, it's never a good thing. Because he created us. He's given us breath. And he's given us the ability to serve him. He created us for good works. And we need to let him be glorified. In Jeremiah 9, verses 23 through 24, we're told, "Thus says the Lord, let not the wise man glory in his wisdom, let not the mighty man glory in his might, nor let the rich man glory in his riches. But let him who glories in this, that he understands and knows me, that I am the Lord, exercising loving kindness, judgment, and righteousness in the earth. For in these I delight, says the Lord." Isn't it amazing what we glory in, what we hold on to for our security? And in the end, you know, it doesn't help. Now, back in the 19th century, there was a scholar from Padua, Italy, who went to visit Oxford. And he was amazed that he did not find one member of the university who knew everything. What he did find, though, were plenty of know-it-alls. This is what he wrote. "Elsewhere, I have asked a professor of astronomy some questions regarding anatomy or botany, and he had the courage and honesty at once frankly to answer, 'I do not know.' But at Oxford, it really seemed as if everybody considered himself equally bound to a universal, to know everything, and to be able to give some sort of affirmative answer to every question, however foreign it might be to this ordinary and proper pursuits. There is so much wisdom in answering sensibly, 'I do not know,' that in a university which has been celebrated and accounted most wise for 9 or 10 centuries, I thought for the credit of the place I had to get it once, at least before I went away. So I tried hard, but I could never attain. Why was this?" And the answer is simple. Man has a finite mind, limited brain. Are some smarter than others? Absolutely. But again, the standard, God. How smart are we when we're compared to God? You know, go against God in jeopardy. See how you do. He gets every answer, right? Because he's Almighty God. He knows all things. He knows the beginning from the end. We don't. And yet we think we're so smart. I mean, when I grew up, I had a pediatrician that I went to, and I went to him for a long time. The guy was overweight, smoked cigarettes in the office, you know, ends up dying of a heart attack. But the interesting thing was,
He did everything. There was no specialties that you went to. He was the main guy. Now there's a specialty for everything. Why? Because things are so complex that one person can't know everything in medicine or in anything. And so why do we think pridefully that we know so much? We don't. We know very little. In fact, Paul in 1 Corinthians 1 said, "Where is the wise? Where is the scribe? Where is the disputer of this age? Has not God made the foolish the wisdom of this world?" Yeah. I mean, think about it. We were just the little speck in outer space that blew up, this big bang, and out of that big bang, all this life came forth. Yeah, God made foolish the wisdom of this world. It's foolishness. And most of them do know this, that life can't arise from non-life, but they keep trying. He said, Paul said, "We preach Christ crucified, to the Jews a stumbling block and to the Greeks foolishness. But those who are called, both Jews and Greeks, Christ the power of God and the wisdom of God. Because the foolishness of God is wiser than men, and the weakness of God is stronger than men." Look, in Jeremiah's day, the Lord is telling the people of Judah and us, really, that we're not to glory in our own wisdom, our own might, our riches. We glory in the fact that we know the Lord. Man, that every day that should cause us to say, "Thank you, Lord, for saving me, because I don't deserve it." And the only way you can know God, the way we can have a relationship with the Father, is through his Son, Jesus Christ. And that's why we should glory in, because everything else can be taken away in a second, but the Lord can't. Our security is in him. And if it's not in the Lord, if it's in worldly wisdom, you're headed for death and destruction. I mean, we're told, "But let him who glories, glories in this, that he understands and knows me." We get to know Almighty God, the creator of heaven and earth. Again, that should blow you away. Wow. How incredible that God even thinks about a person like me. Because I'm a nobody. I'm not that important. But he knows every hair on my head. And I'm making it a little easier for him over the years, but he does. He knows every hair on my head. And we should know, or we should boast in the fact that we know God. Don't boast in your glory. Now, as we finish up, we're going to look at the fact that we are to glory in the Lord. Look at verses 17 and 18. "But he who glories, let him glory in the Lord. For not he who commends himself is approved, but whom the Lord commends." You know, again, Paul's quoting here in verse 17 out of verses we read in Jeremiah 9:24. And, you know, yeah, we glory in the Lord. There's no room for us to boast in our glory, in what we've done, but just the Lord. And I think perspective is so important. And Paul rightly understood that if we glory, it's got to be in the Lord. It can't be in anything else. One writer said, "In the Christian church, indeed, self-commendation should be viewed with suspicion as a mark of disqualification." Yeah, if it's all about you, you're in trouble. "Oh, I can do that. That's no problem. That's easy. I can handle it." You're going to fall. I am only up here because of the grace of God. It's not because of my ability. I'm not that smart. If you saw my ACT scores, you'd laugh because they were really low. And yet the Lord used me and is using me. And he'll continue to do that because he is so gracious and merciful. You know, the other problem is we tend to beat ourselves up because of our failures or what we think are failures. As I look over the ministry over the last 31 years, I, you know, see positive things, negative things. But here's the thing. Did I do what God called me to do? Did I take those steps of faith? Was I faithful in what I was doing? Because everything else then is in the Lord's hands.
And he knows what he's doing. So what I see as a failure, I don't know how it all is going to work out in the end. And I have to just trust in the Lord. You know, you look at the ministry of Jeremiah. Man, this was a period of time when the southern kingdom of Judah was going into captivity because of idolatry. There was idols on every street corner in Jerusalem. And God said they needed to change. Jeremiah was a prophet encouraging them to come back to the Lord. But there's a point where God says, don't pray for these guys anymore. Judgment's coming. It's over. Your prayers are not going to help them. And so Jeremiah had to tell them, guys, prepare. You're going into captivity. Not an easy ministry. How many people did he save? How many people can he, you know, put a notch on his belt for? None. Did some people listen to him? I think so. But for the most part, no converts. And you know how long his ministry was? Some 40 years. That's tough. You know, can you imagine putting that on a resume? Jeremiah is applying for a pastor position. 40 years of ministry, yeah, no one got saved. They didn't really like me. They threw me in prison, you know. They put me in a pit. That's your qualification? Well, it does say here on the bottom, I obeyed the Lord faithfully. Yep. Oh, yeah, but we're looking at all those other things, and that's not good. No, the one on the bottom is the most important. He obeyed the Lord. He was faithful to what the Lord called him to do. But again, we look at that as a failure because we don't see the fruit, but God does. He was faithful. He did what he needed to do. It's important what the Lord says to us and how we follow him. You know, remember when David was turning over the kingdom to his son Solomon in 1 Chronicles chapter 28, and he's given him words of wisdom to follow, to be successful in the ministry that God has appointed for him. And it says, as for you, my son Solomon, know the God of your father and serve him with a loyal heart and with a willing mind. For the Lord searches all hearts and understands all the intent of the thoughts. If you seek him, he will be found by you. But if you forsake him, he will cast you off forever. Consider now, for the Lord has chosen you to build a house for the sanctuary. Be strong and do it. David just said, Solomon, obey the Lord, be faithful to him. One of the ministries that God wants you to do is to build a temple so you could worship God by. And he was obedient in that. But at some point in his life, he did take a turn. And he started letting the worldly things become more important. And we're told that the many wives that he married, he had 700 wives, 300 concubines, you know, gosh, Valentine's Day must have been horrible for the guy. And it says that these pagan women, because they weren't all Jews, these pagan women turned his heart away from the Lord, and he built altars for them to worship their gods by. And it wasn't until the end of his life that I believe he came back to the Lord. But if you will listen to his father, David, seek the Lord with all your heart. Follow him. You know, in Psalm 24, verses 7 through 10, listen to what we're told. I love this. Lift up your heads, O you gates, and be lifted up, you everlasting doors. And the King of glory shall come in. Who is the King of glory? The Lord strong and mighty. The Lord mighty in battle. Lift up your heads, O you gates. Lift up your everlasting doors. And the King of glory shall come in. Who is the King of glory? The Lord, Yahweh of hosts. He is the King of glory. And that's what I'll leave you here with this morning. Lift up your head, open up your heart, and let the King of glory come in. And once you have, make sure you don't take that glory away from him, because he is the King of glory. Amen. May we never forget that. Let's pray. Father, thank you so much for what you've given to us. Mostly the gift of eternal life, but so much more. The work you called us to do. Help us to be faithful in what you've called us to do. Help us to be obedient and take those steps of faith. And then make sure that we always give you the glory you deserve. We love you, Lord.
I pray for everyone here, those listening on the radio, the internet, no matter what they're going through, Lord, I just pray that your peace, your comfort, your guidance will direct them all the days of their lives. And we lift up the women that are coming home from the retreat today for safe travels, Lord. The lessons you've taught them, may it bless them, and may they take them with them all the days of their life. We thank you and ask these things in Jesus' name. Amen. Please stand.

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0: Yes. This is it. Thank you. Keep the change.
1: Thank you very much.
2: Oh, honey, I am so excited.
0: Oh, so much.
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0: Yeah, I can't wait to see the little guy.
2: Oh, honey, you're so adorable.
0: Wow, this is great.
3: Welcome, Mr. and Mrs. Thompson.
0: Thank you so much.
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Psalm chapter 100. Make a joyful shout to the Lord, all you lands. Serve the Lord with gladness. Come before his presence with singing. Know that the Lord, he is God. It is he who has made us, and not we ourselves. We are his people and the sheep of his pasture. Enter into his gates with thanksgiving, and into his courts with praise. Be thankful to him and bless his name. For the Lord is good, his mercy is everlasting, and his truth endures to all generations. This has been your sustaining word of the day, brought to you by Calvary Chapel of Manitowoc.

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1: Hi, this is Pastor Joe from Calvary Chapel of Manitowoc. 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
5: Today's Wisdom for Women is Proverbs 24, verses 21 and 22. Fear the Lord and the King, my son, and do not join with the rebellious, for those two will send sudden destruction upon them, and who knows what calamities they can bring. So warning, do not join the rebellious. Some versions use the term those given to change. Ladies, let's apply this proverb to our actions and attitudes within our church. There is no perfect church, and honestly, at times we do see things we'd like to change. There are three ways we can respond. Number one, we can ignore it. Number two, we can rebel and resent. Or number three, we can pray. Number one, don't ignore the problem. Be aware. Sometimes it's the Lord who's shown you an area of need to stir you up to be part of the solution. And number two, don't rebel or resent. Sadly, many times in churches or ministries, people get impatient, and instead of trusting the Lord, they take matters in their own hands, resorting to ungodly means. They start a subversion campaign, inciting others to undermine the pastor or leaders. God will not honor actions that are dishonorable. Number three, prayer. This is the truest and most fruitful way to bring about right changes, because first of all, it honors the Lord. It sometimes surprises me when I pray about a situation that I do feel needs changing. In prayer, the Lord often changes me. He changes my perspective, and then He can show me a fresh way to play a positive and constructive role. This is Debbie Bryson praying that the practical wisdom of God's Word will make you wise.

chapter 100. Make a joyful shout to the Lord, all you lands. Serve the Lord with gladness. Come before his presence with singing. Know that the Lord, he is God. It is he who has made us, and not we ourselves. We are his people and the sheep of his pasture. Enter into his gates with thanksgiving, and into his courts with praise. Be thankful to him and bless his name. For the Lord is good, his mercy is everlasting, and his truth endures to all generations. This has been your sustaining word of the day, brought to you by Calvary Chapel of Manitowoc.

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2: Prayer does not need an impressive opening. God is not grading the vocabulary or waiting for you to sound more spiritual than you feel. Sometimes the best place to begin is one honest sentence. God, I am tired, and I do not know what to do. He wants you to come as you are. Honesty is not a failure of faith. No polished words required, just an honest heart. WT

0: Post-flood migrations. This is Ken Ham, an Aussie transplant with a passion for God's word and the gospel. Years ago, an earthquake followed by a tsunami devastated Japan. Debris was captured by ocean currents and washed up on the west coast of North America for years, bringing some voyages with it. Nearly 300 species not found in North America were found living in the debris. Now, this relatively small-scale event points to a much larger event in the past. The flood of Noah's day would have ripped up forests around the world. All this debris would have formed floating mats of vegetation, which would have been caught by ocean currents. These mats would have helped distribute plants and animals around the world after the flood.
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3: It's 63 degrees.

0: Welcome to The Word for Today, featuring the Bible teaching of Pastor Chuck Smith, founder of the Calvary Chapel Movement. This radio program is a verse-by-verse study through the entire Bible. And on today's edition of The Word for Today, Pastor Chuck continues with Jesus traveling to Gethsemane as we pick up in John chapter 18, verse 1. And now, with today's message, here's Pastor Chuck.
1: So we turn to John's Gospel, chapter 18. Jesus has finished his prayer, which we mentioned last week should properly be entitled the Lord's Prayer. And now, from wherever this prayer was offered, maybe it was on the temple precincts itself, as the temple gates were open all night during the time of Passover, so people could come at any time and worship God. But having finished his prayer, he now crosses the brook Kidron with his disciples that he might go over to a place on the Mount of Olives where Jesus went often with his disciples into a garden known as Gethsemane. In those days, the wealthy people of Jerusalem had private gardens on the Mount of Olives. It could be that one of these persons who liked Jesus had given him the key to the gate of his garden, and that Jesus had access to this particular garden there on the Mount of Olives. And he went there often with his disciples. But when Jesus, chapter 18, verse 1, when Jesus had spoken these words, he went forth with his disciples over the brook Kidron, where there was a garden, into which he entered with his disciples. So the wording and the phraseology here would indicate that it was one of these private gardens within a gated area that Jesus entered. The interesting thing, as he crossed the brook Kidron at this point, during Passover season, there on the Temple Mount, for the Passover,

0: Passover, there would be slain thousands of lambs. In fact, some 30 years later than this, the Roman government sought to take a census. They could not count the people because the Jews were opposed to a census of the people ever since the time that David took the census and the nation was judged for David's sin. So from that time on, they would never count people. In fact, the Orthodox today, if you're at a party and you have to, you know, count off for a game or something, they won't count people. They'll say, not one, not two, not three, not four, not five. But in the taking of the census, what they did was count the number of sheep that were killed for the Passover, because they were curious to find out how many people were gathering in Jerusalem for these Passovers. Now, the Passover lamb had to be eaten by no fewer than 10 people. And so at the particular census made mention by Josephus, there were 256,000 sheep killed for that one Passover feast, indicating the number of people in Jerusalem at somewhere around 2.5 million people gathered for the Passover. So when they would kill the lambs, the blood would go in a little rivulet that was created on down to the brook of Kidron. And there it would mingle with the water of the brook Kidron, and it would be a bloody-looking water flowing down the stream. And as Jesus crossed it with his disciples, filled with the blood, mingled with the water of the stream, which of course washed it on down, thinking of all of those lambs that were sacrificed for Passover, Jesus no doubt was thinking of the lamb that was to be sacrificed this Passover, the Lamb of God who would take away the sins of the world. And so to him it was probably a very touching moment as he crossed that stream with his disciples, seeing it flowing red with the blood of the Passover lambs. Judas also, who betrayed him, was familiar with this garden where Jesus often went. And so having received a band of men and officers from the chief priests and the Pharisees, they came out with their torches and lanterns and weapons. The band, that word in the Greek, indicates a Roman contingent of either what was known as a cohort, 650 men, or they also had an enlarged cohort, which was 1,000 men comprised of 270 cavalry men plus the footmen, or at the least 200 men. Now, it is interesting that they would bring such a large number of Roman soldiers along with the officers of the temple to arrest Jesus with his 12. Why they thought they needed that many is interesting. And Jesus, therefore, knowing that all things should come upon him, went forth. He came on out of the garden. They came with their torches. Now it was full moon. They really didn't need torches during the full moon over there. But perhaps they thought that he would be lurking somewhere in the bushes or hiding. And so they came with their torches and weapons. But Jesus came right on out to meet them. And he said unto them, who are you looking for? And they answered him, Jesus of Nazareth. And he said unto them, I am. You'll notice the word he is in italics, which means that it was added by the translators. Jesus just said, I am. That divine name of the eternal God. When Jesus said, I am, there went forth no doubt a blast of power, divine power. And as he said unto them, I am, they fell backward to the ground. Now at that point, Jesus could have just walked off and left him lying there. It is interesting that Jesus is in control of the whole situation. He is the master. And though they have come to arrest him, he is the one that is giving the orders. Notice, he asked them again, "Who are you looking for?" And they said, "Jesus of Nazareth." He said, "I told you that I am. If therefore you are seeking me, then let these others go." And he ordered them to let the disciples go, which they did. He was in control. He was calling the orders at this point. Perfect command of the entire situation. Now at this point, well, that the scripture might be fulfilled, which said, "Of them which you gave me, I have lost none." Then Simon Peter, having a sword, drew it. And he smote the high priest's servant and cut off his right ear. The servant's name was Malchus. Simon had been in a deep sleep. He had tried to stay awake and pray with the Lord, but he just couldn't do it. He was tired. And so when Jesus said, "Sleep on now, take your rest," and then he said, "Arise, the hour is come." When Peter arose out of the deep sleep, he was probably still pretty groggy, looked around, saw the crowd, pulled out his sword and began to swing, and Malchus can be glad that he was sleepy. He only caught his ear. He was trying for his head, no doubt. It is interesting, the last healing miracle that Jesus performed, he performed to cover the bungling act of one of his disciples. For Jesus healed the ear of Malchus, the servant of the high priest. Now, Peter is one that we are prone to fault, because in just a moment he will be denying his Lord. In spite of his strong protestations earlier that he would never deny him, that he would die for him, soon he will be not denying him. And we're prone to fault Peter for his cowardice. But wait a minute. Here are at least 200 Roman soldiers plus the officers of the temple. And I'll tell you, Peter is ready to stand them all off to defend Jesus Christ. That's not cowardice. That takes some kind of a man. And so don't be too harsh on Peter. He was a man's man. He was ready to stand off the whole band. Then said Jesus to Peter, "Put up your sword into the sheath. The cup which the Father hath given me, shall I not drink it?" Now, just a little earlier in the evening, as Jesus was in the garden praying, "Father, if it is possible, let this cup pass from me. Nevertheless, not what I will, your will be done." At that point, Jesus was facing the cup reluctantly. It was at that point he was submitting his will to the Father's. It wasn't something he wanted to do, desired to do. This was an act of submission to the Father. But that commitment was made. Once it was made, there was no turning back. Jesus said to his disciples, "Don't you realize that at this moment I could call 10 legion of angels to deliver me? I don't need your help, Peter. If I wanted out of this, I could get out of it very easily. But the cup that the Father has given me to drink, shall I not drink it?" He had made his commitment. There is no turning back. Then the band and the captain and the officers took Jesus and they bound him. How ridiculous that they should bind him. But let me tell you, whatever they used, the ropes or whatever, to bind Jesus, did not bind Jesus. Jesus was bound by something else, much more powerful than the ropes. He was bound by his love for you and for me. That's what caused him to submit to this. not that they tied him up and were taking him as a captive. He was not their captive. He was a captive of love, his love for you, his love for me. That's what bound Jesus to go ahead to face the cross. And they led him away to Annas first, for he was the father-in-law to Caiaphas, which was the high priest that same year. Annas had been the high priest from the year 5 to the year 16. Annas was probably one of the most influential, powerful, wealthy men in the city of Jerusalem. At this particular time, the high priesthood was a political kind of an appointment by the Roman government. And it was secured by a bidding kind of a process. They paid and bribed for the privilege of being the high priest. It was extremely corrupted at this point. Annas was the high priest, and being the patriarch of that family was recognized still as the power behind the office of the high priest. 5 of his sons, at various times and for various periods, held the position of high priest. At this particular time, his son-in-law, Caiaphas, had the official Roman sanction as high priest. But Annas was still considered by the people the high priest, and he was the power behind the throne. And that is why they brought him to Annas first. Annas was the man who had so corrupted the priesthood. He was the one who owned the booths in the temple courtyard where they sold the animals for sacrifices, where the money changer tables were. For he was the one extorting from the people the high prices for the sacrificial animals. You could buy a dove out on the street for about 20 cents to offer as a sacrifice. But the sacrifices had to be without spot or blemish. So if you bought a dove out on the streets and brought it for a sacrifice, the priest would examine it carefully and he'd find some little blemish. He'd say, I can't offer this to God. Look, it's got a blemish here. You better go over to the table over there and buy a dove from them. And of course, this was a concession owned by Annas. And they were charging $10, $15 for a dove. But if you wanted to offer a sacrifice, you had to have one the priest would accept. And these were already accepted. There was no question about these that Annas was selling in his concessionaires there. And that was the thing that Jesus saw that upset him so much that he made a whip and he drove them out of the temple. And he overturned the money changers' tables and he said that my father's house is to be called a house of prayer and you've made it a den of thieves. Merchandising the things of God and how God gets angry at that. And I think that that would be wise for a lot of these evangelists and healers and all around the country today to realize how angry God gets when people try to merchandise the gospel or to put in the way of men barriers to their coming to God. People who try to enrich themselves off of the gospel would do well to study the anger of Jesus when he found this going on within the temple courts. Annas had it in for Jesus ever since he had overturned his little business. Naturally, they put things right back together again. But it galled him that Jesus would have the nerve to upset his extortion racket. And so he was first brought to this man, an extortioner, a wealthy man, a Sadducee. And there he was first tried before Annas, then to Caiaphas, and then to Pilate. And so they brought him to Annas, who was the high priest, the father-in-law to Caiaphas, who was the high priest that same year. So that's why there were two high priests. Annas, the patriarch, the old man, recognized by the people, but the Roman government had appointed politically Caiaphas as the high priest. Now this Caiaphas was the one who said, look, it's necessary that one be killed for the whole nation. And Simon Peter followed Jesus. Now, again, this is admirable. The rest of the disciples, with the exception of John, had fled. Simon got into trouble because he wasn't going to leave Jesus. He continued to follow him. And the disciple, which was known unto the high priest, and went with Jesus into the palace of the high priest, but Peter stood at the door. Now this disciple, this other disciple, is no doubt John, referring to himself. And he was known to the high priest. Now how do you suppose it was that John was known to the high priest? According to the stories, John's father Zebedee was a very wealthy fish merchant. He had his fleet of ships up up on the... Actually, that was an Israeli slip. When you're there in Israel, they'll say, look at all of these sheeps. And they'll be talking about the sheep on the hillside, and they call them ships. And so, see all the ships over there. So Zebedee had his fleet of fishing boats up on the Sea of Galilee. Only a fool falls in the same ditch twice. And watch me fall in that one in just a minute to prove it. And it was impossible to get fresh fish to the market in Jerusalem. So they would salt the fish, and salted fish was one of the great delicacies. And according to the stories, and in fact today, there's a little coffee shop still in the old city of Jerusalem. And under this coffee shop, there are arches, and they declare to you that these arches were actually the fish market of Zebedee. And that he sold the salted fish to the high priest. Now, if this were so, as John was growing up, he probably was the delivery boy and had been there in the high priest's home many times delivering the salted fish. And this is how it is believed that John knew the high priest. At any rate, he knew him. And so he went on in, but Peter was outside. And then the other disciple, who was known to the high priest, spoke to the girl that was keeping the door, and he brought Peter on in. Then the damsel said to Peter, the one keeping the door, are you not one of this man's disciples?
1: 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And be sure to join us again next time as Pastor Chuck continues his verse-by-verse study through the Bible. That's right here on the next edition of The Word for Today. And now, once again, here's Pastor Chuck.
0: God bless you and keep his hand upon your life. And may you be conscious of his presence. May the Lord give you strength for every trial and testing. And may you come to that place of a total reliance upon his strength, the acknowledging of your own weakness, the surrendering and the committing of yourself completely into his hands. And thus may your week be blessed and anointed by God. In Jesus' name.
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0: Hi, this is Pastor Joe from Calvary Chapel of Manitowoc. Here at Calvary, we believe the Bible to be God's word to us, and thus I teach it verse by verse. In a world that is confused in what to believe, we don't need to be confused because we have God's word. I hope you can join us as we study through the word of God. It is as Paul said, faith comes by hearing and hearing by the word of God. Calvary Chapel is located at 1208 South 10th Street in Manitowoc. 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
2: Bible teacher Paris Reedhead said, "If I had my way, I would declare a moratorium on public preaching of the plan of salvation in America for 1 to 2 years. 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Then I would take them off in a corner and whisper the gospel to them. Such drastic action is needed because we have gospel-hardened a generation of sinners by telling them how to be saved before they have any understanding why they need to be saved."
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1: I am with you always, even to the end of the age. Why does Jesus have the authority? So that we can go out and make more disciples. So he can save the world. He's been given all authority over heaven and earth because he obeyed the Father and died for sin. He did it. Think about the claim Jesus is making. Jesus is saying that he has all authority to liberate anyone who puts their trust in Jesus and follows Jesus. And Jesus then instructs his disciples how to bring other disciples to him. It's called the Great Commission, where followers of Christ lead other followers to Christ. And the gospel message is based on an Old Testament law of the kinsman redeemer. In Leviticus 25, the law says that both the land and the people who sold themselves into slavery can be redeemed by the kinsman redeemer. We've studied that on Thursdays. And since Jesus is the Son of God, he's God's kinsman redeemer, able to redeem the heavens and the earth, or we could say he is able to redeem all of creation. And Jesus is also the Son of Man, born of a virgin. So he is also man's, or Adam's, kinsman redeemer, who sold themselves into slavery. He can redeem man. And because Jesus carried out God's redemption plan of the cross, he's able to redeem man from the slavery of sin. So I think what John is seeing in his heaven is this scroll carries the full plan to redeem creation, and we're going to watch how it's going to be handed to the only one who is worthy to open it. We see this in Revelation 5, verse 2. Verse 2 says, "And I saw a strong angel who shouted with a loud voice, 'Who is worthy to break the seals on this scroll and open it?' But no one in heaven or on earth or under the earth was able to open the scrolls and read it. Then I began to weep bitterly because no one is found worthy to open a scroll and to read it." So John realizes there's a problem. No offspring of Adam is able to redeem himself. No other created thing in heaven is able to redeem creation. Only God, God in the flesh, the Son of God, who paid in full the debt of man's sin that cursed the whole earth, he is the only one who is able to redeem mankind. The only one who can take the scroll and open the scroll and read the scroll is the Son of God. But as John is weeping, one of the 24 elders informs John that there is one who is worthy. And we read this in Revelation 5:5. He says, "But one of the 24 elders said to me, 'Stop weeping. Look, the Lion of the tribe of Judah, the heir to David's throne, has won victory. He is worthy to open the scroll and its seven seals.'" And our fill in the blank is, "The heir to David's throne is worthy to open the scroll." So how interesting is it that one of the elders describes Jesus as the Lion of the tribe of Judah and the heir to David's throne? I mean, this is very, very Jewish way to describe who Jesus is. I wondered about that. I'm not going to go there, but I wondered. Now, this description comes from a promise that God made to David through the prophet Nathan. And we find it in 2 Samuel and repeated in the Psalms, but it's repeated in the Psalms more simply. So we'll just read Psalms 132, verse 11 and 12. Verse 11 says, "The Lord swore an oath to David with a promise. He'll never take back. 'I will place one of your descendants on your throne. And if your descendants obey the terms of my covenants and the laws that I teach them, then your royal line will continue forever and ever.'" So the descendant of David being referred to here is Jesus. He is the adopted son of Joseph, who is a direct descendant of David. Jesus had several names in the Bible. He is called the Son of God. He is called the Son of Man and the Son of David, which now allows Jesus to redeem Israel as Israel's kinsman redeemer. That was good, wasn't it? So let me connect another dot in our Bible, if you will. And we find this in Matthew 22, 41 through 46. Verse 41 says, "Then surrounded by Pharisees, Jesus asked them a question." See, they were quizzing Jesus. Now Jesus asked them a question. Verse 42, he says, "What do you think about the Messiah? Whose son is he?" They replied, "He is the son of David." Jesus responded, "Then why does David, speaking under the inspiration of the Spirit, call the Messiah my Lord? For David said, 'The Lord said to my Lord, sit at the place of honor at my right hand until I humble your enemies beneath your feet.' Since David called the Messiah my Lord, how can the Messiah be his son?" No one could answer them. After that, no one dared to ask him any more questions. So the point Jesus is making here, by asking them that question, is the Son of David, who will sit on the throne of David forever, has to be God at the same time. He has to be a descendant of David and God at the same time. The only one who fits that bill is Jesus. So let's get back to Revelation. Now, John just heard that there was one worthy, and he heard that he was a lion from the tribe of Judah, the heir to David's throne. And John, he looks to see who this elder is referring to, and this is what he sees in Revelation 5, 6. He says, "Then I saw a lamb that looked as if it had been slaughtered, but it was now standing between the throne and the four living beings, and among the 24 elders. He had seven horns and seven eyes, which represent the sevenfold Spirit of God. And this is sent out into every part of the earth." Our fill in the blank is, Jesus sees Jesus as the slaughtered Lamb of God. So let me paint this scene that we're seeing here. John, he's emotional. He's weeping because there's nobody in heaven able to take the scroll in their own ability. And the elder says, "Don't stop weeping. There's one that's available. He is the Lion of the tribe of Judah, the heir to David's throne." And when John turns to see who he's talking about, he's expecting to see a lion. And what does John see? He sees a lamb. Now, remember back in John's gospel when I taught the book of John, how when John first meets Jesus, he was actually one of John the Baptist's disciples before following Jesus. And when John the Baptist introduces Jesus to John, he does it this way in John chapter 1, verse 35. He says, "The following day when John," that's John the Baptist, "was standing with two of his disciples, as Jesus walked by, John looked at him and declared, 'Look, there is the Lamb of God.' And when John's two disciples heard this, they followed Jesus." Well, one of those disciples was John. So the very first time John is introduced to Jesus, Jesus is called the Lamb of God. And when John turns to see, the only one worthy to see, he sees Jesus as the slaughtered Lamb of God. And now he has seven horns and seven eyes, which represent the sevenfold Spirit of God. And remember, the number seven means completeness in Scripture. It's completed. You know, the earth was created in 6 days, the seventh day it rested. It's completed. And because horns represent power in Scripture, Jesus has seven horns, or it means Jesus has complete power. And because Jesus has seven eyes, it means Jesus sees everything completely. Now, what's amazing to consider is although Jesus has complete power and sees everything, Jesus decides that he's going to reveal himself to John as the slaughtered lamb. The slaughtered lamb. But we know that Jesus is so much more than just a slaughtered lamb, because Paul describes Jesus this way in Colossians 1:15 through 17. He says in verse 15, Christ is the visible image of the invisible God. He existed before anything was created and is supreme over all creation. For though God himself created everything in the heavenly realms and on earth, he made the things we can see, the things we can't see, such as thrones, kingdoms, rulers, and authorities in the unseen world. Everything was created through him and for him. He existed before anything else, and he holds all creation together. So John is seeing the rightful owner of the heavens and the earth, who is supreme over all creation, as a lamb, as a slaughtered lamb. And the Greek word for used for lamb means a little lamb, tiny, weak lamb. Realize only three times Jesus is called lamb outside the book of Revelation. And John will call Jesus the lamb 28 times in the book of Revelation. And what John sees next is this lamb is stepping forward to the Father to take the scroll. We see this in Revelation 5, verse 7. He says, he stepped forward and took the scroll from the right hand of the one sitting on the throne. Now this means Jesus is worthy. He is able to take the scroll. And it also means Jesus has the authority to save. He has the scroll. He has the authority. Who's worthy to take the scroll? Only one. Who has the ability to save man? Only one. His name is Jesus, the Lamb of God, who was slaughtered on a cross 2,000 years ago so we can live. Revelation 5:8. He says, and when I took the scroll, the four living beings and the 24 elders fell down before the Lamb. Each one had a harp, and they held gold bowls filled with incense, which are the prayers of God's people. So our fill in the blank, John sees everyone now worshiping the Lamb. And this is where I got our title for a sermon this week. And so if we look to see what's happening in heaven, they are now worshiping the Lamb of God. Why are they worshiping the Lamb of God? Because he is worthy. He's worthy to take the scroll, meaning Jesus has the authority to judge and the authority to save sinners. Jesus is the way, the truth, and the life, the only way to the Father. We know that one very well. And Jesus is the only one who is worthy to take the scroll, the title deed of all creation that contains a redemption plan of God to redeem the earth. And this is what Jesus said to the religious leaders back in John, in the Gospel of John that we read together. Here it is again. I want you to catch this in John 5:22 and 23. He said, in addition, the Father judges no one. Instead, he has given the Son absolute authority to judge, so that everyone will honor the Son just as they honor the Father. So John is seeing this actually happen in heaven, where everyone, everything is now worshiping Jesus, just like he told the religious leaders would happen. It's kind of interesting, the timing of that, and I'll leave that alone. But Jesus is the only one worthy of any praise, and anything we ever accomplish in this life is because what Jesus has done in our hearts. You see, real worship focuses on Jesus and what he did for us. It should never focus on the singer or the one leading the church in song and worship. Worship is not about what makes us feel good or feel bad, whether we like the song, we don't like the song. We worship Jesus simply because he is worthy to be worshiped. It's not about the worship itself, it's about the one we're worshiping. You know, the living beings, the 24 elders, are falling down in worship because Jesus is worthy, while the elders are holding these incense bowls that represent the prayers of God's people. And we did that today. There's incense going on in heaven because we prayed together. And next, the worshipers are going to break out in song in verse 9, Revelation 5:9. It says, and they sang a new song with these words, You are worthy to take the scroll and break its seals and open it. For you were slaughtered, and your blood has ransomed people for God from every tribe and language and people and nations. And I love this fill in the blank. They're singing the gospel message. Think about this. Heaven is singing about the cross. Heaven is singing about the blood. It's offensive. The cross, the blood. And they're singing about how the brutal killing of Jesus has ransomed people for God. How brutal it was. Now, to me, this is also a word picture of what happens when Jesus takes a hold of our hearts and we become born again. Where the old man is killed, dead, and a new creation in Christ can live. It's like we stop weeping and the praise and worship begins. That's what happens when we become born again. Real worship starts when we consider what Christ has done for us rather than focusing on us and how the world we live in is affecting us. See, my hope is not in this world. My hope is a heavenly hope. And I am saved. And I am a child of the living God who wants me and loves me, and I want him. It wasn't me that changed my life. The love of Jesus changed my heart. And that's why Jesus is worthy of my worship. I don't want to live for this world. I don't want to live to please myself. I want to live to please Jesus, who is worthy of laying down my life for. It said in verse 9 how the blood of Jesus ransomed people for God. That's offensive, isn't it? We're ransomed by the price of the blood of the slaughtered lamb. We are ransomed by our kinsman redeemer for a purpose, so that I can worship him and praise him and live for him, declaring his goodness. And realize all of heaven is declaring the worthiness of Jesus. All of heaven is declaring the worthiness of Jesus for what he has done. And we can also worship our Savior, our Redeemer, and our God. Because he is worthy. Revelation 5:10. And they're still saying and still singing this or chanting it or whatever they're doing. They're singing it. And you have caused them to be a kingdom of priests for our God, and they will reign on the earth. These beings and these elders are singing this. And it's our two fill in the blanks is the redeemed people have become kingdom of priests, and the redeemed will reign on the earth. In other words, this life is not it. And we're going to learn in a book of Revelation, chapter 19, which is how many chapters from now? Is when Christ will return to the earth and set up his thousand-year kingdom. We call it the millennium kingdom. And guess what? We come back with him. We come back to rule and reign on the earth. Now, the idea of becoming a kingdom of priests can be very confusing, but I like how Peter explains this in 1 Peter chapter 2, verses 4 through 6. You can tell I like to use Scripture to interpret Scripture. Verse 4 says, "You are coming to Christ, who is the living cornerstone of God's temple. He was rejected by people, but he was chosen by God for great honor." We're seeing that in Revelation 5. Verse 5 says, "And you are the living stones that God is building into his spiritual temple. What's more, you are his holy priest. Through the meditation of Jesus Christ, you offer spiritual sacrifices that please God." That's what's being talked about here. We get to be, those people who do these things get to rule and reign with Christ. Revelation 5, verse 11, he says, "Then I looked again," John said, "I looked again, and I heard voices of thousands and millions of angels around the throne and the living beings and the elders. And they sang in a mighty chorus, Worthy is the Lamb who was slaughtered to receive power and riches and wisdom and strength and honor and glory and blessing. So now John is describing to us how the singing of the four living beings, the singing of the 24 elders, is now causing angels to also join in singing. And the book of Hebrews tells us that angels are ministering spirits who help those who will inherit salvation. They're here to help us. John says there is an unlimited number of angels now worshiping Jesus in heaven, declaring Jesus to be worthy. And next, there's three more groups that are going to be described to us as every creation, or every creature, or every created thing will also start to worship in heaven. In verse 13, he says, "And then I heard every creature in heaven and on earth and under the earth and in the sea. They sang blessing and honor and glory and power belonging to the one sitting on the throne and to the Lamb forever and ever." And I like this fill in the blank. "Every knee will bow and every tongue will confess." So Paul's going to describe the same thing to us in Philippians 2, starting at verse 5. He says, "You must have the same attitude that Christ had. Though he was God, he did not think of equality with God as something to cling to. Instead, he gave up his divine privileges. He took the humble position of a slave and was born a human being. When he appeared in human form, he humbled himself in obedience to God and died a criminal's death on the cross. Therefore, because he did that, God elevated him to the place of highest honor," and this is what we're seeing in Revelation 5, "and gave him the name above all other names, that the name of Jesus, that at the name of Jesus, every knee should bow in heaven and on the earth and under the earth. Every tongue will confess that Jesus Christ is Lord, and the glory of God the Father." Now, what's amazing about this is Paul writes this letter to the Philippians some 30 years before John writes the book of Revelation. How does Paul know this is going to happen? Could this be what John, or what Paul also saw in the third heaven? Maybe, we don't know. John couldn't tell us. We got one more verse in Revelation 5, is verse 14. And it says, "And the four living beings said, Amen. And the 24 elders fell down and worshiped the Lamb." Now, the word amen does not mean the end like we like to say in our prayers. The word amen means it is true, it is surety, it will happen. And the word amen also sounds like the Hebrew word for believe and faithful. Isn't that kind of cool? Amen. So quick recap, very quick, what we saw in Revelation chapter 5. First off, we saw the Trinity. We saw God the Father with the scroll of the seven seals. We saw Jesus as the slaughtered lamb who took the scroll. We saw the Holy Spirit upon Jesus in the form of seven horns and seven eyes. We saw the worship of the one sitting on the throne. We saw the worship of Jesus in heaven because of the blood of Jesus has ransomed people for God. And the following of followers of Christ, that's you and me, are now invited to join in this worship on earth and someday soon in heaven and someday soon after that back on the earth.
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1: It's 64 degrees.
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2: 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You love Italian food.
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Real compassion often arrives late and has a name. People are rarely convenient, but Jesus never treated them like delays. 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You may simply need to be present. The detour could be the appointment God had in mind. Sometimes the interruption is the assignment. 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

what you think a Christian is. I've known so many people that think a Christian means going to church a lot. You may have heard this before, but going to church doesn't make you a Christian any more than going to McDonald's makes you a hamburger.

Christian. He says, many shall come in that day and say, Lord, Lord. He says, depart from me, I never knew you. Having the gifts of the Spirit or looking like you've got them doesn't mean you're a Christian. Jesus said, many shall come in that day and say, Lord, did we not?

away. In Hebrews chapter 13, verses 5, 6, and 8, it says, "Keep your lives free from the love of money and be content with what you have, because God has said, 'Never will I leave you, never will I forsake you.' So we can say with confidence, 'The Lord is my helper. I will not be afraid. What can man do to me?' Jesus Christ is the same yesterday, today, and forever. What peace and contentment we can have knowing that Jesus never changes and will always be with us in this troubled and ever-changing world. Hi, I'm Mary, and I invite you to come and know more about our Lord and Savior Jesus Christ here at Calvary Chapel. 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We look forward to meeting you, and remember, Jesus loves you.

Psalm chapter 100. Make a joyful shout to the Lord, all you lands. Serve the Lord with gladness. Come before his presence with singing. Know that the Lord, he is God. It is he who has made us, and not we ourselves. We are his people and the sheep of his pasture. Enter into his gates with thanksgiving, and into his courts with praise. Be thankful to him and bless his name. For the Lord is good, his mercy is everlasting, and his truth endures to all generations. This has been your sustaining word of the day, brought to you by Calvary Chapel of Manitowoc.

0: Many times throughout the Bible, God promises to never leave us or forsake us. My name is Julie, and my life is a testament to the truthfulness of that promise. In our lives, we experience pain, physical and emotional tragedies, disappointments, betrayal, and deaths. These are all unavoidable. I asked Jesus to forgive me for my sins and to come into my heart and life and take over when I was just 13 years old. That was a little over 36 years ago. And since then, I've been married for over 30 years, a mother to two boys for 28, had a chronic illness for 20, been a pastor's wife for 15, and a grandmother for 4. I've seen and experienced many devastating and painful things, but throughout them all, and in the midst of them all, my Lord, my Savior Jesus, who promised that young, innocent 13-year-old girl that he would never leave her nor forsake her, has remained faithful to that promise. He has been with me. He's been my comforter when I am cried. He's been my strength when I felt I could not go on, and my peace in turmoil. He has returned the laughter in my heart, for he is my joy. Come and join us at Calvary Chapel of Manitowoc, where you can find the truth of who God is and what he has promised by studying his word, the Bible.
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3: It's 65 degrees.
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5: Hi, this is Pastor Joe from Calvary Chapel in Manitowoc. We're doing an in-depth study through the book of 2 Corinthians on Sunday morning at 10 a.m. Keep in mind that Paul wrote 1 Corinthians, "They let the world, you might say, come into the church and contaminate the church." Paul wrote this second letter to the church in Corinth probably less than a year after his first letter, putting the date around 57 A.D. on his third missionary journey. He wrote his first letter to the Corinthians from Ephesus, and now this letter he wrote from Macedonia, and the second letter is different than the first. 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We hope you can join us for these studies. 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If you can't make the studies, you can watch them online from our webpage. 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
1: C.T. Studd said, "We Christians too often substitute prayer for playing the game. Prayer is good, but when used as a substitute for obedience, it's nothing but a blatant hypocrisy. To your knees, man, and to your Bible. Decide it once. Don't hedge. Time flies. Cease your insults to God. Quit consulting flesh and blood. Stop your lame, lying, and cowardly excuses."
2: A.W. Tozer said, "Have you noticed how much praying for revival has been going on of late and how little revival has resulted? I believe the problem is that we've been trying to substitute praying for obeying, and it simply will not work. To pray for revival while ignoring the plain precept laid down in Scripture is to waste a lot of words and to get nothing for our trouble. Prayer will only become effective when we stop trying to substitute it for obedience."
1: There goes another minute, gone forever. 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
3: What fish can see in the dark? The answer next on today's Creation Moment. And now, here's our Creation Moment host, Ian Taylor.
4: A fish known as the loose jaw or dragonfish has been found to have some remarkable abilities. At most, only 10 inches long, this deep-sea fish lives at depths between 1,500 and 4,500 feet. Down there, the only light that gets through the water is a dim blue light. As a result, sighted creatures that live at those depths can see well in dim blue light, but virtually none of them can see light at the red end of the spectrum. None, that is, but the dragonfish, and that's its secret weapon. The dragonfish is the only known creature to have chlorophyll in its eyes. This compound gives the dragonfish the ability to see red light in the depths. But why would the dragonfish have these abilities if there is no red light to see? Well, he makes his own red light. The bioluminescent red light is invisible to the dragonfish's prey, but the dragonfish can see its own red light reflecting off the nearby prey. One researcher compared this remarkable tactic to a sniper who uses an infrared scope to sight his prey in the dark. Its unique ability to see red where there is no red light cannot be explained by natural selection. Before it was supposedly evolved, the ability to see red light, how would it know about red light? And why would it have evolved the ability to create a color light it could not have known about? The dragonfish's sniper-like ability to find its prey with light invisible to its prey bears powerful witness to a wise and powerful designer.
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6: We like stories once they have an ending. The prayer was answered. The relationship healed. The door finally opened. Then everything makes sense. But most of life is lived before that part. It is the unfinished middle. When you have prayed and nothing seems different. When you are doing the next right thing without knowing where it leads. Scripture is full of people who met God there. Not only in the victory, but in the waiting. Not only when the sea opened, but while they were standing at the edge of it. If your story feels unfinished, it is not abandoned. God is present in the part you would rather skip. He is building endurance in the waiting and staying close while the answer takes shape. Keep bringing Him the same honest prayer. Keep taking the next faithful step. The middle is not empty space. God is still present, still working, and still writing the story. WTSW LP, The Sustaining Word.

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1: Hi, this is Pastor Joe from Calvary Chapel of Manitowoc. We're doing an in-depth study through the book of 2 Corinthians on Sunday morning at 10 a.m. Keep in mind that Paul wrote 1 Corinthians from Ephesus, and it was a letter of correction because the church in Corinth was in trouble. They let the world, you might say, come into the church and contaminate the church. Paul wrote the second letter to the church in Corinth probably less than a year after his first letter, putting the date around 57 AD on his third missionary journey. He wrote his first letter to the Corinthians from Ephesus, and now this letter he wrote from Macedonia, and the second letter is different than the first. You see, the second letter reveals the heart of Paul, the heart of a shepherd, the heart of a pastor. We hope you can join us for these studies. Calvary Chapel is located at 1208 South 10th Street in Manitowoc, and you can check out our studies online at ccmanitowoc.org. 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
1: Good afternoon. 96.3, the Sustaining Word Radio, is pleased to bring you a rebroadcast of this morning's study through the Bible with Pastor Joe Guglielmo from Calvary Chapel of Manitowoc. 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
2: In-depth study of Paul's second letter to the church in Corinth. And as we saw last week, we're in a battle against those false teachers with their false doctrines that they're spewing out of their mouths. And we're in a battle against the philosophies of the world, which just lead people away from the true and living God. And here's the thing. We don't use physical weapons against these things because this is a spiritual battle, as we saw last time. Remember what Paul said in 2 Corinthians 10, verses 4 and 5. He said, For the weapons of our warfare are not carnal, but mighty in God for the pulling down strongholds, casting down arguments, and every high thing that exalts itself against the knowledge of God, bringing every thought into captivity to the obedience of Christ. And now Paul is going to continue to deal with these false teachers and how we're to expose them. And the title of our message is that we are to be strong in the Lord. One writer put it like this in regards to this chapter. He wrote, one of the most difficult lessons Christ's disciples had to learn was that in the kingdom of God, position and power were no evidence of authority. Jesus warned his followers not to pattern their leadership after the Gentiles who loved to lord it over others and to act important. The example we must follow is that of Jesus Christ, who came as a servant and ministered to others. Paul followed that example. But the Corinthians were not spiritually minded enough to discern what Paul was doing. They contrasted his meekness with the personality power of the Judaizers, and they concluded that Paul had no authority at all. To be sure, he wrote powerful letters, but his physical appearance was weak and his speech unimpressive. They were judging by the outward appearance and were not exercising spiritual discernment. And again, we see that today so often. You know, it's how the pastor looks, you know. It's not what he's teaching. And that's really tragic. You know, we kind of have this idea of, rock star pastors. And I've shared this with you before. You know, several years ago in Christianity Today, they had a Jesus on the front cover. And he was dressed up like a rock star, a hipster. You know, he had the sunglasses on. And I'm thinking, this is our Lord and Savior, Almighty God, the second person of the Holy Trinity, and we are making him like man. He's Almighty God. He doesn't have to dress up as a hipster. And what we've done now is those that are trying to promote the gospel message, they skip the gospel message and they look like hipsters. You know, they look like they're really cool. You don't have to be cool. I mean, you could be an old guy like me and still preach the gospel message because you love the Lord Jesus Christ. You don't have to be anyone except yourself. And I love that. He goes on and says, you know, some friends and I once listened to a man preach whose entire sermon was made up of impressive big words, an occasional quotation from the Bible, usually taken out of context, and many references to world events and the signs of the times. I mean, you don't hear me use big words because I don't understand them. So, you know, you don't have to worry about that. He said, as we left the meeting, one of my friends said, 1 Kings 19:11 describes that performance perfectly. The Lord was not in the wind. Yet people around us were saying that it was the most wonderful sermon they had ever heard. I seriously doubt that 10 minutes later they were able to recall one concrete thing that the preacher had said. And I find that interesting because, you know, several years back, my wife and I went to a family member's funeral service at a Roman Catholic church. And the priest was up there and he was sharing about how, you know, everyone has a reason to be in this world. You know, we all have a purpose in life. And I'm going, wow, this guy, you know, he sounds like he's really good. And here's this priest. And then he ends by saying, but I don't know what mine is. I'm like, ooh. I got an answer for you. But again, and my mom goes, wasn't that the most wonderful sermon you ever heard? I said, no, there was nothing to it. It was empty. He goes on, Paul did not deny that he had authority, but he did refuse to exercise that authority in an unspiritual manner. The purpose for his ministry was to build them up, not tear them down, and it requires much more skill to build than to destroy. Furthermore, it takes love to build up, and the Corinthians interpreted Paul's love and meekness as a sign of weakness. The difference between Paul and the Judaizers was this. Paul used his authority to build up the church while the Judaizers used the church to build up their authority. In my many years of pastoral and itinerant ministry, I have never ceased to be amazed at how some local churches treat their pastors. If a man shows love and true humility, they resist his leadership and break his heart. The next pastor will be a dictator who runs the church and he gets just what he wants. And the people love him and brag about him. Our Lord was treated the same way, so perhaps we should not be surprised. How a Christian uses authority is an evidence of his spiritual maturity and character. An immature person swells as he uses the authority, but a mature person grows in the use of authority, and others grow with him. The wise pastor, like the wise parent, knows when to wait in loving patience and when to act with determined power. It takes more power to wait than to strike. A mature person does not use authority to demand respect, but to command respect. Mature leaders will suffer while they wait to act, while immature leaders act impetuously and make others suffer. Absolutely. You know, my wife and I were talking, and, you know, several years back in women's study, there was a woman who just contradicted everything that Julie was trying to say. You know, if the sky, she said the sky was blue, no, it's kind of a grayish color or whatever. Everything was just a battle between this person. And, you know, my wife was like, you know, I got to do something about this. I can't take this any longer. It's just very hard. And I told her, you know, just wait. Just wait. Love her. Be gracious to her. Work with her. And my wife was like, you are so gracious to this woman, and to me, you're so much harder on me. I don't want to do that. She says, why are you not as gracious to me? And I told her, I said, hon, I love you more than I love this woman, and I want to see you go further in the Lord than this woman, because you're my wife. And thus, she listened to what I had to say. It's not always easy. But if you love a person, you will deal with the issue and try to help them to grow in the Lord. Again, not easy. I've broken down these verses we're going to be looking at this morning into the following main points. Again, they're in your bulletin. Judge by fruit in 2 Corinthians 10:7. Authority to build up in 2 Corinthians 10, verses 8 through 11. The standard is Jesus, 2 Corinthians 10:12. Don't boast in your glory, 2 Corinthians 10, verses 13 through 16, and glory in the Lord, in 2 Corinthians 10, verses 17 through 18. So with that as our introduction, let's pick up reading in 2 Corinthians chapter 10, starting in verse 7, and let's see what the Lord has for us this morning as we deal with this topic, strong in the Lord. Paul wrote this, "Do you look at things according to the outward appearance? If anyone is convinced in himself that he is Christ, let him again consider this in himself, that just as he is Christ, even so we are Christ." Now, some of the Corinthians, most likely these false teachers, judge Paul by his outward appearance. And Paul, his outward appearance was not impressive. In fact, there's a description of Paul from around 200 AD, and this is what it says of Paul. It says, "A man of small stature, with a bald head and crooked legs, in a good state of body, with eyebrows meeting and nose somewhat hooked." So, you know, you get that picture in your mind, you go, yeah, you know, he was shorter than me, is what I'm gathering from this. But he wasn't tall, dark, and handsome, and from a worldly perspective, he was nothing. But look at how God used him mightily. We may not look too strong, we may not look too powerful, but in Christ, is there anything that could stop us? No. Remember when Samuel was going to anoint one of the sons of Jesse as king? He didn't know which one. And the first one who went by was the eldest, Eliab, and God said no. And in 1 Samuel 16, starting in verse 7, we're told, "But the Lord said to Samuel, 'Do not look at his appearance or at his physical stature, because I have refused him. For the Lord does not see as a man sees. For man looks at the outward appearance, but the Lord looks at the heart. So Jesse called Abinadab and made him pass before Samuel. And he said, neither has the Lord chosen this one. Then Jesse made Shammah pass by, and he said, neither has the Lord chosen this one. Then Jesse made seven of his sons pass before Samuel. And Samuel said to Jesse, the Lord has not chosen these. Samuel said to Jesse, are all the young men here? And then he said, there remains yet the youngest, and there he is keeping the sheep. And Samuel said to Jesse, send and bring him, for we will not sit down till he comes here. So he sent him and brought him in. Now he was ruddy, with bright eyes, good looking, and the Lord said, arise, anoint him, for this is the one. Then Samuel took the horn of oil and anointed him in the midst of his brothers, and the Spirit of the Lord came upon David from that day forward. So Samuel arose and went to Ramah. When you look at the sons of Jesse, the oldest probably looked the most impressive because he was the oldest, the strongest, you know, kind of like me. I'm the oldest in my family for my brothers, you know. But besides that, God didn't choose any of them because God wasn't looking at the outward appearance. He was looking at the heart of the person. And that makes all the difference in the world. What is the heart of that person? And we have to be careful because sometimes we do the same thing. We look outwardly at people. But what is God showing us? How? What are they doing? Watch what they do. Watch what they say. You know, it's not, again, by our might or our power, but the Holy Spirit working in us and through us for his glory. As we watch people, as we deal with our own lives. You know, I'll give you this for instance from this story. On a daily basis, someone drives down McDaniel's Bridge Road and throws a beer bottle into the churchyard. At one time, Pastor Jeff was in charge of the grounds and was usually the guy who picked up the bottles. When he pulled into church in the morning, he collected bottles, then dumped them in his office trash can. I'll never forget one of the ushers needing to discuss a serious issue. He whispered, Pastor Jeff has a drinking problem. I find beer bottles in his trash. Obviously, he jumped to the wrong conclusion, which happens when you only examine appearances. At least our usher handled it appropriately, which very true. He came to the proper authorities. He didn't gossip and spread false accusations. But that was what was going on in Corinth. What they were doing to Paul. And we need to be careful. We need to search things out. Don't gossip about someone because the outward appearance may give you a false perception of the situation. For these false teachers, they did need to be exposed and judged. And I realize that some don't like that, but this is so important to do. And I'm not talking about non-foundational issues here, but foundational truths that will lead people away from the true and living God. How do they get away with this? Again, because they look good. They sound good. They say things that people like as their ears are tickled. But in the end, they are spewing forth doctrines of demons. They're not according to what the Bible has to say. And this is our plumb line. This is all we have to discern what's right and what's wrong as the Holy Spirit shows us. But it's always according to the scriptures. And let me give you an example of a man. And I'm not trying to offend anyone, but I want you to listen to what this man has to say, what he believed compared to the words of God. Some of you may know him, William Branham, called the prophet of controversy. And this is what we're told. Branham claimed that throughout his later life, he was guided by an angel who first appeared to him in a secret cave in 1946. Now, I'm going to stop there. You know, the next book, interestingly enough, that we're going to get into after 2 Corinthians is Galatians. And when you hear that an angel spoke to someone, it should be a red flag. Now, I'm not saying that, you know, we see in the Old Testament, New Testament, angels speaking to people, right? But the important thing is that it's always according to God's word. If they say something that is apart from God's word, it's not of God. And do we need to hear from angels today? No, why? Because we have the completed word of God before us. And this is what Paul wrote in Galatians 1, verses 6 through 9. He said, I marvel that you are turning away so soon from him who called you in the grace of Christ to a different gospel, which is not another, but there are some who trouble you and want to pervert the gospel of Christ. But even if we or an angel from heaven preach any other gospel to you than what we have preached to you, let them be accursed. As we have said before, so now I say again, if anyone preaches any other gospel to you than what you have received, let him be accursed. This is very similar to Islam and Mormonism, where this angel spoke to them, gave them revelations. But again, these are demonic spirits. They're not according to God's word. We're told preaching to congregations of thousands, sometimes 20,000 would attend his meetings. His ministry was characterized by amazing manifestations of healing and the word of knowledge. Church historian David Harrell says of him, the power of a Branham service remains a legend unparalleled in the history of the charismatic movement. Now, again, red flag there, right? Does God heal today? I believe he does. But where is this power coming from? It's coming from the power of a Branham service. No. It's through Jesus Christ. And so something's wrong here. It goes on, Branham's insistence that believers be baptized in the name of the Trinity must be rebaptized in the name of Jesus only, put him on the fringes, but other teachings plunge him into heresy. So if you were baptized in the name of the Father, Son, and the Holy Spirit, like we're told in Matthew 28, you need to get rebaptized in Jesus only. Well, wait a minute. That contradicts what the scriptures say exactly. Exactly. One more point. His doctrine of the serpent seed taught that Eve's sin involved sexual relations with the serpent. Those descended from the serpent seed were destined for hell, which, however, was not eternal. Only the seed of God, those who received Branham's teaching, were predestined to become the bride of Christ. Now, I find that fascinating, okay? Because, again, it's not biblical, but what's fascinating about it is, aren't we all the descendants of Eve? So we're all destined for hell? No. Okay? But again, all you have to do is use your brain, the one that God has given you, to see this stuff is wrong. But we don't like using discernment today because we don't want to offend anyone. We don't want to hurt their feelings. But if it's leading them astray, you have to share it with them. In love, with the hope that they'll see that. These teachings go against the scriptures. And, you know, that's what's really sad. We judge by the fruit. What's being said? We don't judge by the way they look, but the fruit that comes from their lives. And, again, every teacher, including me, should be evaluated by the Word of God. Does it scare me? No, it doesn't. I'm blessed that you search the scriptures, that you have questions, that we can discuss things. That's important. In fact, John tells us in 1 John 4:1, beloved, do not believe every spirit, but test the spirits whether they are of God, because many false prophets have gone out into the world. Isn't that interesting? We're told to test these things. But today, in some of these movements, don't touch the Lord's anointed. Well, no, you're not supposed to physically touch them, but you are to evaluate what they're teaching. We're to test these things to see if it's of God or not. And we do that by looking at the truth of God's word. And if it doesn't add up, you know, God's not wrong. They are. You know, if you really think about it, if what they're teaching is contradicting what is said in the scriptures, and you want to believe them, you're saying, well, God made a mistake. That's pretty scary. 1 Thessalonians 5:21, Paul tells us to test all things and hold fast what is good. How many things are we to test? All things. Exactly. So important. Because these false teachers are very slick in the way they present things, and as good as they sound, they're wrong. 2 Peter 2:1, Peter says, but there were also false prophets among the people, even as there will be false teachers among you, who will secretly bring in destructive heresies, even denying the Lord who bought them, and bring on themselves swift destruction. And I see that today with the heresies that are being brought into the church, and not secretly, but they're flooding into the church, and they need to be exposed. Lastly, And obviously there's many more dealing with false teachers because the first century church had to deal with this issue a lot, just like we do. Paul said in Romans 16:17, "Now I urge you, brethren, note those who cause divisions and offenses contrary to the doctrine which you learned, and avoid them." Yeah. In fact, Newell, he hits it pretty hard. He says, "Mad dogs are shot, infectious diseases are quarantined, but evil teachers who would divide to their destruction and draw away the saints with teaching, contrary to the doctrine of Christ and his apostles, are everywhere tolerated." Wow, that's a pretty hard-hitting statement, but it's true. The Bible tells us what we need to be on alert about, what the warnings that are out there. You know, Jehovah's Witnesses, for example, confuse so many Christians with their false doctrine. Mormons, they believe they're Christian. We're the Church of Jesus Christ of Latter-day Saints. We don't want to be called Mormons anymore because we want to associate ourselves with Jesus Christ. And they're perverting the gospel. Jesus isn't Almighty God, the second person of the Holy Trinity. He is the half-brother of Lucifer. So he's a created being. No, he's not. The Jesus you worship is another Jesus. The Hebrew Roots movement, again, going back to the law, Jesus is the law, so he is the Torah, so you have to keep the Torah to be saved, because Jesus isn't just enough to save you. Are you kidding me? If he can't save me, then no one can. That's just the reality. So, you know, my pastor kind of summed it up like this. He said, "Instead of preaching the truth, these men spread their own religious propaganda using deceit and clever speeches." We have the same problem today, and Christians must be aware of false teachers. They come to your front door with magazines, books, and tapes, trying to convince you that they are teaching the truth. Paul gives two instructions: mark them, identify them, and avoid them. It's a matter of obedience to the Lord and testimony to others. The issue is not making or keeping friends, but pleasing the Lord and maintaining a consistent testimony. Romans 16:20 suggests that these false teachers really come from Satan, and one day even he shall be completely defeated. Yeah, amen. You know, we are to judge by their fruit. And one more point here. When it says, "If anyone is convinced in himself that he is Christ, let him again consider this in himself, that just as he is Christ, even so we are Christ." You know, what are you talking about, Paul? What is that all about? Well, keep in mind that some of the Corinthians doubted Paul was in Christ. I'm not sure why. I mean, Paul spent 18 months with these guys, day in and day out, teaching them the things of God, leading them to the Lord. So they knew him. But here comes these false teachers, these Judaizers. They're mixing law and grace. And they're talking about Paul that he's not saved. He's not in Christ. But the Corinthians have to think about this. Okay, Paul came in, brought the gospel message, brought them to Christ. If Paul is not saved in what he believed in the gospel message, then the Corinthians aren't saved either. You guys didn't think this through before you started speaking about this stuff. Now, here's the thing. Paul had the authority to build them up. And that's really the next point. He's trying to encourage them. He's trying to help them. Look at verse 11 here, or verse 8, excuse me, in 2 Corinthians chapter 10. Paul said, "For even if I should boast somewhat more about our authority, which the Lord gave us for edification and not for your destruction, I shall not be ashamed, lest I seem to terrify you by letters. For his letters, they say, are weighty and powerful, but his bodily presence is weak and his speech contemptible. Let such a person consider this, that what we are in word by letters, we are when we are absent, such will also be indeed when we are present." You know, the Living Translation puts it like this. It says, it may seem to be boasting too much about the authority given to us by the Lord, but our authority builds you up. It doesn't tear you down. So I will not be ashamed of using my authority. You know, it's easy to tear people down, isn't it? I mean, that's the easiest thing to do. You know, even with sports, right? You know, you got the quarterback who one Sunday is the greatest guy. He's the best quarterback in the world. And then, you know, the next Sunday, he's garbage. He stinks. Let's get rid of him. And that's how people are. You know, they're very easy, very, they change so quickly from one point to another. And think about this. Put it like this, a doghouse. You need to tear it down. Pretty easy, right? You get a sledgehammer, you just smash the thing to pieces, and you're done. It's pretty quick. It's pretty easy. It's not real difficult. But if you had to build a doghouse, well, you have to build. You have to have plans. You have to find out where you want to locate it. And then you got to take a look at those plans and get the wood and cut it and make that doghouse. It takes a lot of work, a lot of time. And what Paul is saying here is that he used his apostolic authority to build up the saints there in Corinth, not to tear them down. You know, encouragement and truth spoken in love takes patience, care, and an intentional effort. You have to decide what you're going to do. And Paul wants them to understand that as much as he came to build up the Corinthian believers, here comes these false teachers that were utilizing their false authority, something the Lord didn't give them, to tear down their faith, to destroy it. You know, the same tool that was used to build up can be a tool of destruction. A heavy blow can shatter glass or break down a wall in a second. And think about, you know, criticism, sarcasm, harsh gossip. Does it take any skill? No. I mean, I hate to admit it, but I could be a little sarcastic. I know you guys are shocked. I know. No, not Pastor Joe. But I can be. And it's funny how quickly when someone says something that, boom. And then you go, wow, I probably shouldn't have said that. But it's a little late because it's already out there. Once it's out there, there's no taking it back. And so we have to be careful because it's so easy to tear people down. I'll give you a couple of scriptures to look at. In Ephesians 4:29, Paul said, "Let no corrupt word proceed out of your mouth, but what is good for necessary edification, that it may impart grace to the hearers." That's pretty clear. You know, you want to build them up. Oh, but they don't deserve it. Exactly. No one does. But what does he say? That you may impart grace to the hearers. That means you're imparting something that they don't deserve. Just like God imparted grace to you, and you didn't deserve it. 1 Thessalonians 5:11, "Therefore comfort each other and edify one another, just as you are also doing." I love, you know, after the first song, when we get together, we greet each other. You know, we wish we had more time to do that. But it's wonderful because we're blessing people. We're encouraging them. We're helping them. It's not about us. In Colossians 4:6, "Let your speech always be with grace, seasoned with salt, that you may know how you ought to answer each one." Yeah, how do I know how to answer? Because I let the Word of God open up to me by the Spirit of God to guide me in the things I say and the things that I do. It's as simple as that. And Paul is admonishing them and us to be gracious with the words that come out of our mouth. And we're accountable before the Lord if we speak destructive words. Now, what are the destructive words? Well, Proverbs 12:18. "There is one who speaks like the piercings of a sword, but the tongue of the wise promotes health." You see, we are speaking, but how? Are we speaking words to build up, to edify, even to correct in love, or are we speaking words to tear down? Something that promotes health in a person, spiritual health. And lastly, in Ephesians 4, verses 31 through 32, and this is the tough one, where Paul says, "Let all bitterness, wrath, anger, clamor, and evil speaking be put away from you with all malice. And be kind to one another, tenderhearted, forgiving one another, even as God in Christ forgave you." Wow. You know, Paul's saying, put away all those evil things. The words that we speak that will tear people down, be kind. And again, they don't deserve my kindness. And so they're going to get my wrath. I'll say what I need to say. But even as God in Christ forgave you, you forgive them. You know? And It's not easy. How much did God forgive you? Just think about that for a minute. Let that sink in. He forgave you every single sin, your past, your present, and your future sins. Every one of them, he forgave. Now someone has done you a wrong, and God says, can you forgive that person, that one person? No. Wait a minute. You know how many millions of your sins God just forgave? And you're saying, I can't? No, it's not that you can't, because we can. It's you won't. And that's the difference. And we have to be careful. You know, and what Paul's doing here in Corinthians is he's exposing these false teachers, showing that they are not there to build the Corinthian believers up, but they're tearing them down with the false doctrines that they're spewing forth. And for Paul, his authority came from the Lord. He didn't choose this position. The Lord appointed him for this. Not like these false teachers. They just appointed themselves. And Paul, make no mistake about it, he wasn't ashamed to use his authority. And again, there were those coming against Paul to justify their position, basically. And Paul was bold, tough, yeah, in his letters. But he was weak, kind of a Casper milk toast when you met him in person. You know, and

those who commend themselves, but they measuring themselves by themselves and comparing themselves among themselves are not wise. So those who were coming against Paul, these false teachers, looked at themselves according to their standards and they were proud of it. Now, it's interesting today, we see the same thing. You know, we see people in these health, wealth, and prosperity type movements, and they've been called prophets of God. Well, who appointed you a prophet? I did. Well, man, that's great. But that's not how it works. You don't get to appoint yourself. You know who appoints you is God. Amen. And that's Paul's point. You know, Paul's saying, look, he didn't use himself as the standard to measure himself by. He used the standard of God. And he's pressing on towards Christ and not self-exaltation. You know, Jesus himself, make no mistake about it, is the standard, the measure, the model, the pattern for how every believer is to live. And the New Testament repeatedly points to Christ as the example we imitate. 1 John 2, verses 5 and 6. But whoever keeps his word, truly the love of God is perfected in him. By this we know that we are in him. He who says he abides in him ought himself also to walk just as he walked. I don't know what to do in my Christian life. I don't know how to behave. I don't know. Follow Jesus. What is his pattern in his word? How did he live out his faith? Follow him. 1 Peter 2:21. For to this you were called, because Christ also suffered for us, leaving us an example that you should follow his steps. I don't like where he's walking. I don't want to suffer. That's just part of the Christian life. I don't think there's any Christian who has never suffered for their faith. We tend to think, when I become a Christian, everything is going to be hunky-dory. I'll tell you what, when I became a Christian, everything got harder for me. My family turned against me. They thought I was crazy. They still do. They still, you know, as much as they are very angry at me for my faith. And thus, do we suffer for Christ? We absolutely do. Absolutely. Because that's how he walked. I mean, and if here's Jesus Christ, perfect, right? All he did to help people, you know, raising the dead, feeding people, open the eyes of the blind, open the ears of the deaf, helping the mute to speak, let the paralyzed person walk. Man, he was so evil, wasn't he? This man needs to be put to death. All the good he did, they all turned against him. So why do we think that they're going to love us? They're not. I'm not saying every single person out there is coming against you, but the world in general is not for you. Think about it. In Michigan, you could play the prayers of Islam over loudspeakers. People could get down, block the streets on their knees and pray Islamic prayers. And if five times a day they do this, could you imagine if we blasted our speakers with our radio station, the city would be outraged. Or what about the school system that sends children to a mosque wearing the whole garb and stuff to learn about Islam? Hey, bring them here and let me teach them about Jesus. Oh, we can't do that, separation of church and state. You already crossed that line. But see, they don't. That's the difference, guys. They're against the true and living God. And they don't care about all these other religions because it doesn't matter. All the other religions send them to hell. So Satan loves religion, and he uses it for his advantage. And lastly, John 3:13-15, for I have given you an example that you should do as I have done to you. Follow his example. You know, there's a story about this person. There was a growth chart, had slipped from the playroom wall because the tape on its corners had, you know, became dry, brittle. And 5-year-old Jordan hung it up, meticulously working to get it straight. Then he stood his sister against the wall to measure her height. Mommy, mommy, Aneki is 40 inches tall, he shouted as he burst into the kitchen.

0: measured her." His mom replied, "That's impossible, sweetheart. She's only 3 years old. Let's go see." And they walked back into the playroom where the mother's suspicion was confirmed. Despite his efforts to hang the chart straight, Jordan had failed to set it at the proper height. It was several inches low. Now here's the thing. We can easily make Jordan's mistake in gauging our spiritual growth or importance. Compared to our shortened scale, we may be better than we are. Only when we stand against the cross, the great leveler of man, as A.T. Robertson called it, can we think of ourselves more highly than we ought to think. Christ himself must be our standard. And man, we're far short of that. But that doesn't mean we give up. Lord, help me to be better. Help me to act in a way that would glorify you and bless people. Because all that we have comes from the Lord. They were measuring themselves by themselves. And that's, you know, never a good thing. It's not smart. I mean, if I measure myself by myself, I'm going to come out good, right? Because I'm going to say, hey, yeah, I am a good person. Look, I did this, I did that. But when I measure myself to Christ, I'm like, wow, amazing grace, how sweet the sound that saved a wretch like me. I don't deserve it. And for these false teachers with their false doctrine, we said that they're to be exposed. We're not to be drawn into their heresies. And again, I'm amazed at how people that know the Word of God, when something new comes, it kind of tickles their ears, they're drawn to it. And it's like, but it's contrary to the Scriptures. Well, you know, we don't understand completely what the Scriptures have to say. Oh, but you understand what this person is saying over here. More than God? You mean the Spirit of God can't show you what's going on here, but this man can open your eyes? Be careful. You know, it's easy to get caught up in these things, and we have to be careful. You know, for Paul, as hard as this was for him, because, you know, he loved the people in Corinth, and they were coming against him, he still wants to build them up. He wants them to grow in the Lord. You know, we have the standard, and that standard is Jesus, and we have to work out our faith accordingly. And, you know, when you look at how Jesus loved people, reached out to sinners, even the religious leaders of his day, was he hard on them? Yeah, because they should have known better, but he still loved them. He was always trying to draw out their faith so they can get right with God and enter into that joy of the Lord. He was the example. Now, this is important. The next point, don't boast in your glory. Look at verse 13. We, however, will not boast beyond measure, but within the limits of the sphere which God appointed us, a sphere which especially includes you. For we are not extending ourselves beyond our sphere, thus not reaching you. For it was to you that we came with the gospel of Christ, not boasting of things beyond measure, that is, in other men's labors, but having hope that as your faith is increased, we shall be greatly enlarged by you in our sphere. To preach the gospel in the regions beyond you and not to boast in another man's sphere of accomplishment. Now, again, the focus here is don't boast in your glory. And Paul is showing them that his sphere of authority was not unlimited, but it did include the Corinthians because he founded the church there in Corinth. And it was, like I said, with him for 18 months. But Paul also knew his limits and stuck to them. While in Corinth, they overstepped their boundaries and went into these false teachers, went into Paul's sphere of authority, and that was wrong. And make no mistake about it, ministry can be tough. The Christian life is tough because we tend to measure how well we're doing by looking at others and what they have accomplished. We have to be careful not to go down that path. You know, think about it. I'll give you an example. A pastor who has maybe 70 people in their church, which is the average size of a church in America, looks at a church that has several thousand people. Can that be discouraging? Absolutely, that can be discouraging. You know, then you may think, what are they doing that I'm not doing? How did they get so many people in the church? And then even more dangerous, we can think, well, they must not be teaching right to have that many people. They must be watering down the gospel. They must be entertaining. No. church can have several thousand people and serve the Lord faithfully. And a church could have 70 people and they can be off in their teaching. It's not the size of the church, but it's the faithfulness of the pastor and the work that he's doing. And that goes for anything we do for the Lord. See, God measures success not by what's done, but by how much of what God wanted done gets done. Are we taking that step of faith? How faithful are we? And there in Corinth, there were the false teachers, and here's the thing with them. These false teachers were glory robbers. They loved the attention. They loved the good seats. They loved all those things that would get people to look up to them. And Paul, on the other hand, his passion was to serve the Lord, and that should be our passion. All we do for the Lord, our service to him, is because he's enabled us to do these things, and so he gets the glory. You know, one writer put it like this. He said, false teachers tend to be megalomaniacs who become enraged at those who would limit their grandiose designs. They continually seek to widen their influence and gain greater prestige, fame, and wealth. To that end, they often overstate or even falsify their qualifications and gifts. You know, it's kind of like making a resume. You know, when I was in nursing and I had to do a resume to apply for a job, I looked at it and I go, wow, this guy's really good. Because you always make them better. You always make it look really nice. And that's what these false teachers were doing. The false apostles presented the Corinthians with a rather amazing resume. They claimed greater power, intellect, oratorical skills, and influence than Paul. And then they used these phony credentials to gain influence in the Corinthian assembly. But Paul refused to boast beyond his measure. He would not say anything about himself or his ministry that was not true. He refused to trade lies and exaggerations with the false apostles. His assessment of his ministry was honest and accurate. In contrast to their ambitious pretensions, he was content to remain within the measure of the sphere which God appointed to him. That is so important. Can we remain in our sphere? Do we have to go outside of it and get into other people's sphere? No. You know, God's using us. Be faithful in what he's called you to do. The use of an analogy of a race, Paul stayed in his lane. He had a sovereignly granted field of service, which he described in Romans 1:5. We have received grace and apostleship to bring about the obedience of faith among all the Gentiles for his name's sake. He did not chafe under his God-ordained limits. He did not want to have a bigger or more important ministry than God intended for him. Paul was perfectly content with the sphere of ministry God had marked out for him. He focused on excellence rather than success, on the quality of his ministry rather than its size, on the depth of his ministry rather than its breadth. Absolutely. You know, I can honestly say for 31 years, I absolutely knew that God wanted me here. And I poured my heart into all of you because I love you. This is where God has me. Would it be great to have a bigger church? Well, sure. But this is what God called for me. And this is the greatest thing. And why would I go looking for other sheep? To me, that makes no sense. God says, I've entrusted these people into your life. You take care of them. You love them. You feed them. You guard them. You protect them. And that's been my passion. Am I perfect? Absolutely not. My standard is Jesus, so I'm far from that. But Lord, help me to be the best for these people. It's not about me, it's about him. He goes on, even Jesus ministered within strictly defined limits set by the Father. His ministry was limited by the Father's will, timing, people, and message, the kingdom, and priorities, the 12 apostles, not the wealthy influential. The false apostles' claims that Paul had overstepped his bounds were without foundation, since God had ordained his sphere of ministry to reach even as far as Corinth. For the Corinthians to argue otherwise was to soft the very branch on which they were sitting. Paul was their spiritual father, and their church owed its existence to his ministry. To deny Paul's legitimacy as an apostle was to deny the legitimacy of their salvation and their church. You know, here's the problem. Pride is an ugly monster, and it wants all the attention and all the glory it can get. And it's pride. We need to get a correct perspective on this. And it's all about Jesus, guys. We're just servants. You know, the best illustration I have for that is, you know, your family member is going into the hospital for major surgery. It's tense, you know. You don't know if they're going to make it or not. And after several hours, the doctor finally comes out. And when you see the doctor and he's got the scalpel in his hand, you don't go, oh, praise the scalpel. Scalpel is so great. Oh, thank you, scalpel. No, you say, hey, thank you so much for what you did for my family member, to the doctor. The scalpel was the instrument that he used. God is God, and we are the instrument that he uses, and he thus gets the glory. That's what it's, you know, search the scriptures, man. Every time someone tries to take the glory away from God, it's never a good thing. Because he created us, he's given us breath, and he's given us the ability to serve him. He created us for good works, and we need to let him be glorified. In Jeremiah 9, verses 23 through 24, we're told, thus says the Lord, let not the wise man glory in his wisdom, let not the mighty man glory in his might, nor let the rich man glory in his riches, but let him who glories in this, that he understands and knows me, that I am the Lord, exercising loving kindness, judgment and righteousness in the earth, for in these I delight, says the Lord. Isn't it amazing what we glory in, what we hold on to for our security, and in the end, you know, it doesn't help. Now, back in the 19th century, there was a scholar from Padua, Italy, who went to visit Oxford. And he was amazed that he did not find one member of the university who knew everything. What he did find, though, were plenty of know-it-alls. This is what he wrote. Elsewhere, I have asked a professor of astronomy some questions regarding anatomy or botany, and he had the courage and honesty at once frankly to answer, I do not know. But at Oxford, it really seemed as if everybody considered himself equally bound to a universal, to know everything, and to be able to give some sort of affirmative answer to every question, however foreign it might be to this ordinary and proper pursuits. There is so much wisdom in answering sensibly, I do not know, that in a university which has been celebrated and accounted most wise for 9 or 10 centuries, I thought for the credit of the place, I had to get it once, at least before I went away. So I tried hard, but I could never attain. Why was this? And the answer is simple. Man has a finite mind, limited brain. Are some smarter than others? Absolutely. But again, the standard, God. How smart are we when we're compared to God? You know, go against God in Jeopardy. See how you do. He gets every answer, right? Because he's Almighty God. He knows all things. He knows the beginning from the end. We don't. And yet we think we're so smart. I mean, when I grew up, I had a pediatrician that I went to, and I went to him for a long time. The guy was overweight, smoked cigarettes in the office, you know, ends up dying of a heart attack. But the interesting thing was he did everything. There was no specialties that you went to. He was the main guy. Now there's a specialty for everything. Why? Because things are so complex that one person can't know everything in medicine or in anything. And so why do we think pridefully that we know so much? We don't. We know very little. In fact, Paul in 1 Corinthians 1 said, where is the wise? Where is the scribe? Where is the disputer of this age? Has not God made the foolish the wisdom of this world? Yeah. I mean, think about it. We were just the little speck in outer space that blew up, this big bang, and out of that big bang, all this life came forth. Yeah. God made foolish the wisdom of this world. It's foolishness. And most of them do know this, that life can't arise from non-life, but they keep trying. Paul said, we preach Christ crucified, to the Jews a stumbling block and to the Greeks foolishness. But those who are called, both Jews and Greeks, Christ, the power of God and the wisdom of God. Because the foolishness of God is wiser than men, and the weakness of God is stronger than men. Look, in Jeremiah's day, the Lord is telling the people of Judah and us, really, that we're not to glory in our own wisdom, our own might, our riches. We glory in the fact that we know the Lord. Man, that every day that should cause us to say, thank you, Lord, for saving me, because I don't deserve it. And the only way you can know God, the way we can have a relationship with the Father, is through his Son, Jesus Christ. And that's why we should glory him, because everything else can be taken away in a second. But the Lord can't. Our security is in him. And if it's not in the Lord, if it's in worldly wisdom, you're headed for death and destruction. I mean, we're told, but let him who glories in this, that he understands and knows me. We get to know Almighty God, the creator of heaven and earth. Again, that should blow you away. Wow. How incredible that God even thinks about a person like me. Because I'm a nobody. I'm not that important. But he knows every hair on my head. And I'm making it a little easier for him over the years, but he does. He knows every hair on my head. And we should know, we should boast in the fact that we know God. Don't boast in your glory. Now, as we finish up, we're going to look at the fact that we are to glory in the Lord. Look at verses 17 and 18. But he who glories, let him glory in the Lord. For not he who commends himself is approved, but whom the Lord commends. You know, again, Paul's quoting here in verse 17 out of verses we read in Jeremiah 9:24. And, you know, yeah, we glory in the Lord. There's no room for us to boast in our glory, in what we've done, but just the Lord. And I think perspective is so important. And Paul rightly understood that if we glory, it's got to be in the Lord. It can't be in anything else. One writer said, in the Christian church, indeed, self-commendation should be viewed with suspicion as a mark of disqualification. Yeah, if it's all about you, you're in trouble. Oh, I can do that. That's no problem. That's easy. I can handle it. You're going to fall. I am only up here because of the grace of God. It's not because of my ability. I'm not that smart. If you saw my ACT scores, you'd laugh, because they were really low. And yet the Lord used me and is using me. And he'll continue to do that because he is so gracious and merciful. You know, the other problem is we tend to beat ourselves up because of our failures or what we think are failures. As I look over the ministry over the last 31 years, I, you know, see positive things, negative things. But here's the thing. Did I do what God called me to do? Did I take those steps of faith? Was I faithful in what I was doing? Because everything else then is in the Lord's hands. And he knows what he's doing. So what I see as a failure, I don't know how it all is going to work out in the end. And I have to just trust in the Lord. You know, you look at the ministry of Jeremiah. Man, this was a period of time when the southern kingdom of Judah was going into captivity because of idolatry. There was idols on every street corner in Jerusalem. And God said they needed to change. Jeremiah was a prophet encouraging them to come back to the Lord. But there's a point where God says, don't pray for these guys anymore. Judgment's coming. It's over. Your prayers are not going to help them. And so Jeremiah had to tell them, guys, prepare. You're going into captivity. Not an easy ministry. How many people did he save? How many people can he, you know, put a notch on his belt for? None. Did some people listen to him? I think so. But for the most part, no converts. And you know how long his ministry was? Some 40 years. That's tough. Can you imagine putting that on a resume? Jeremiah is applying for a pastor position. 40 years of ministry, yeah, no one got saved. They didn't really like me. They threw me in prison, you know. They put me in a pit. That's your qualification? Well, it does say here on the bottom, I obeyed the Lord faithfully. Yep. Oh, yeah, but we're looking at all those other things, and that's not good. No, the one on the bottom is the most important. He obeyed the Lord. He was faithful to what the Lord called him to do. But again, we look at that as a failure because we don't see the fruit, but God does. He was faithful. He did what he needed to do. It's important what the Lord says to us and how we follow him. You know, remember when David was turning over the kingdom to his son Solomon in 1 Chronicles chapter 28, and he's given him words of wisdom to follow, to be successful in the ministry that God has appointed for him. And it says, as for you, my son Solomon, know the God of your father and serve him with a loyal heart and with a willing mind. For the Lord searches all hearts and understands all the intent of the thoughts. If you seek him, he will be found by you. But if you forsake him, he will cast you off forever. Consider now, for the Lord has chosen you to build a house for the sanctuary. Be strong and do it. David just said, Solomon, obey the Lord. Be faithful to him. One of the ministries that God wants you to do is to build a temple so you could worship God by. And he was obedient in that. But at some point in his life, he did take a turn. And he started letting the worldly things become more important. And we're told that the many wives that he married, he had 700 wives, 300 concubines, you know, gosh, Valentine's Day must have been horrible for the guy. And it says that these pagan women, because they weren't all Jews, these pagan women turned his heart away from the Lord, and he built altars for them to worship their gods by. And it wasn't until the end of his life that I believe he came back to the Lord. But if you will listen to his father, David, seek the Lord with all your heart. Follow him. You know, in Psalm 24, verses 7 through 10, listen to what we're told. I love this. Lift up your heads, O you gates, and be lifted up, you everlasting doors. And the King of glory shall come in. Who is the King of glory? The Lord strong and mighty. The Lord mighty in battle.
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0: Altars for them to worship their gods by. And it wasn't until the end of his life that I believe he came back to the Lord. But if you will listen to his father, David, seek the Lord with all your heart. Follow him. You know, in Psalm 24, verses 7 through 10, listen to what we're told. I love this. Lift up your heads, O you gates, and be lifted up, you everlasting doors. And the King of glory shall come in. Who is the King of glory? The Lord strong and mighty. The Lord mighty in battle. Lift up your heads, O you gates. Lift up your everlasting doors, and the King of glory shall come in. Who is the King of glory? The Lord, Yahweh of hosts. He is the King of glory. And that's what I'll leave you here with this morning. Lift up your head. Open up your heart and let the King of glory come in. And once you have, make sure you don't take that glory away from him, because he is the King of glory. May we never forget that. Let's pray. Father, thank you so much for what you've given to us. Mostly the gift of eternal life, but so much more. The work you called us to do. Help us to be faithful in what you've called us to do. Help us to be obedient and take those steps of faith. And then make sure that we always give you the glory. The glory you deserve. We love you, Lord. I pray for everyone here, those listening on the radio, the internet, no matter what they're going through, Lord, I just pray that your peace, your comfort, your guidance will direct them all the days of their lives. And we lift up the women that are coming home from the retreat today for safe travels, Lord.
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1: My son Tony graduated from nursing school down in UW-Madison yesterday. We had a great time. And we were at his house, and he had got one of these things in the mail. It's called the Ezra Church. And so I wanted to look at it and see what it was about. It was kind of a very interesting cover. And this is what it says. Casual atmosphere. That's good. Short services. Loud music. Fun for kids. What's missing from this? The Lord? The Word of God? And I find it fascinating that it says Ezra Church. Because Ezra taught the Word of God. It's kind of crazy when you read stuff like this, you think that this is entertainment. I mean, it doesn't say worship music. It says

rich, clothed with garments of beauty, and when you look at them, they're spiritually dead. They are poor. They are naked. Why? Let me share with you the reason why. And this, I'm still struggling with this one. In a survey of local pastors and churches in America today, they found that 94% of the churches failed to specifically present the gospel message in the calendar year 2008. 94% didn't give the gospel message. Then who's in the church? We are feeding goats. We are not feeding sheep anymore. We are not presenting the gospel message, and so the goats aren't becoming sheep. They're remaining goats. How sad that you can speak about God's Genesis chapter 3 on through Revelation 22. It's the gospel of Jesus Christ, the one who's come to save us from our sin. And we're not giving that. And what are we giving then? A social gospel. That is the emerging church. It's a social gospel now, guys. And it's permeating every part of America. Even here in this little town of Manitowoc, where we think we are isolated, are you kidding me? It's here, and it's big, very big. Why are we not giving the gospel message? Paul said, I'm not ashamed of the gospel of Jesus Christ. It is the power of God to salvation for everyone who believes, to the Jew first and also to the Greek. For in it the righteousness of God is revealed from faith to faith. As it is written, the just shall live by faith. The righteousness of God, not my righteousness, His righteousness, which has been given to me by faith in Jesus Christ. His righteousness. And it's very dangerous as you move away from the truths of God found in the Word of God. Some of you may be heard of Phyllis Tickle, a best-selling author and founding editor of the religion department at Publishers Weekly. She's a friend of the emerging church. She spoke at a communion service at Rob Bell's church, Mars Hill. And this is part of what she said. They're having a communion service. As we're about to do that, let us remember what we're doing. We not only celebrate the death and that promise of return, but we're feeding by eating God, which is what we're doing here. By eating the body and blood of our God, we are feeding the God within us. For as we take those elements, the Spirit also feeds within us and is reinvigorated as he or she or it is by our faith. This is where the church is at. We shake our heads, but I'm telling you guys, this is the emerging church. Just coming from the men's retreat this weekend and talking to some of the pastors and listening to what some of the things that are even going on at Costa Mesa, one of the biggest problems in the church today is getting young people into the church. Even in Costa Mesa, young people aren't coming. I said, well, you know why they're not coming? Because the emerging church is ticketing them. They're the ones that are going after the younger people because, to put it bluntly, we're old farts, most of us. Not all of you. Some of you are young. But most of us are old farts. And we're not going to change our way. Right? We will not change what we believe. But the young kids, we can get them. You don't know how many youth conferences I get, and I look at the names of the people that are on there, and they're all emerging church. And is this what you want to send your kids to, where they're eating the body of Christ? They're eating and feeding the God within them? Is that what you want to send them to? Do you see how dangerous this is? It's not healthy doctrine. And I wonder where the next generation's going to be as they're fed this stuff. That's how dangerous it is. These are doctrines of demons, guys. Tony Jones, again, this is a guy who's moving away from sola scriptura or scripture alone. There's Rob Bell proclaiming a universal salvation as God in his mind has painted blood over the doorposts of the universe. Everyone saved. Rick Warren, who tells us we should give God a 60-day test drive to see if he works out or not. How could we come to these things? Because we moved away from the Word of God. We're not taking in healthy doctrine, but a doctrine that is dangerous and could lead to spiritual death. When 94% of the churches across America are not presenting the gospel message, that is a serious charge. And that didn't come from me. That was from statistics back in 2008. Can you imagine where we are today? Is it worse? I think it is. From the material I get, from the information that's sent to me by email and regular mail, where the church is at, I shake my head. Some people wonder why, you know, I'm not, well, I'll just say it, why I'm not doing the Greg Laurie crusades, why we're not showing it live here at the church. And there's only one reason, guys. Because
at LifeFest last year.

0: he was on stage with the Catholic bishop sharing. And it's, I hate to use the word guilt by association, but it is. How many people saw that and were confused and thought, well, yeah, they must all be Christians? No. It's another gospel the Catholic Church believes. They believe a salvation by grace and works. And we're going to talk about that in a few weeks, and that's going to be a tough one. We're going to deal with who the church is built upon. Is it upon Jesus or upon Peter? And then we're going to look at the sacraments. Those are two huge things. And I think the scriptures are really clear on this, and I hope you're able to join us or at least listen or check out on the internet the notes that are there, because I think it's that important. We need to know what we believe. And think about, why are people taken into this? Because they're not taught the Word of God. Turn over to 2 Timothy chapter 4. Listen to what Paul says here. 2 Timothy chapter 4, we're going to look at verses 3 and 4. Paul said this, "For the time will come when they will not endure sound doctrine, but according to their own desires, because they have itching ears, they will heap up for themselves teachers, and they will turn their ears away from the truth and be turned aside to fables." Wow. That's exactly what we see happening today. Why don't they want sound doctrine? Why don't they want healthy doctrine? They no longer desire it. They're seeking after what satisfies themselves. In fact, the Greek word that Paul uses for desires speaks of loss. In other words, because of their own loss, they're going to find teachers who will teach them unhealthy doctrine. And there's plenty of them out there. They're not going to endure sound doctrine, healthy doctrine. They refuse to hold on to it. They no longer tolerate it. And we see that today. Because they have itching ears, they find teachers who will tell them what they want to hear. Teachers that will satisfy their own lusts, their fleshly desires. And they give the people what they want instead of what they need. John MacArthur put it like this in regards to what he sees going on in the church today. He said, that also is the situation in much of the church today. Even in churches that once were genuinely evangelical, where the Bible was the divine standard for belief and for living, God's word is compromised. Sometimes it's stripped of its clear meaning or is relegated to a place of secondary authority behind personal revelations, claimed to be from God. In many churches who once preached sound doctrine, evils that God's word plainly and repeatedly condemns are touted as acceptable. Women are ordained to ministries the Bible restricts to men, and radical feminists even reject the idea of God as a heavenly father. Homosexuals not only are welcomed without reproof or repentance into church fellowship, but also are welcomed into the pulpit. Instead of receiving sound doctrine, such churches fiercely reject it, wanting rather to have their ears tickled with unbiblical notions that raise their comfort level, justify or overlook their sins. They also reject as unloving anyone who presumes to hold them accountable to doctrinal beliefs and moral standards they deem outmoded and irrelevant. Consequently, the preacher whom they least like to hear brings the message they need most to hear. Not surprisingly, therefore, such false Christians will accumulate for themselves ungodly teachers in accordance to their own ungodly desires. Noted Bible scholar Marvin R. Vincent wrote insightfully, "If people desire a calf to worship, a ministerial calf maker is readily found." Isn't that interesting? People want their ears tickled. And people are afraid to stand up for the truth. You know, many of you have heard that Chuck Colson passed away a few weeks ago. And Chuck Colson signed the Evangelical Catholic for the Next Millennium, joining Protestants and Catholics together. His prison fellowship, most of the people that went in there and ministered to the prisoners were priests. So really, where was he leading them? When the Roman Catholic Church, and I grew up in the Roman Catholic Church, and when they tell you that it's Jesus you need, but you have to have the sacraments, you have to go to Mass, you have to have baptism, communion, confirmation, all these things. It's a works. And even at that point, you don't know if you're saved or not, because then you have to go to purgatory to pay for your sins so you can get to heaven. And it's Paul in Galatians hit that head on. He was speaking to the Judaizers, but really today he's speaking of all religions apart from true Christianity, because all religions have a work theology, working your way into heaven. The Roman Catholic Church is a little different in that it says, yes, you need Jesus, but you need these sacraments. And that's what the Judaizers were saying. Yes, you need Jesus, but you have to be circumcised. You have to keep the law of Moses. It's the same thing. And it's time for the church to take a stand. You know, teaching at the men's conference on Friday evening, that was my whole point. Courageous men of the word. That we finally need to take a stand for what we believe in. We can't be silent any longer. The world's putting out its philosophies and we just are silent to it. No, no, no. It is time to rise up and be a light. Don't hide your light under a basket. We're supposed to be the salt of the earth, the preserving force. It's time to take a stand, not in an unloving way, but in love. We're to share the truth. We are to shine for Jesus. And these other things are just fairy tales. They're fables. And if you doubt that, you tell me if this is a fairy tale or not. Our destiny when we die is to make it through a series of heavens and afterlives, until one day we become God over our own planet, like Elohim is God over Earth, living on a planet named Kalab. When we are gods over our own planets, we spend the rest of eternity having celestial relations with a harem of goddesses' wives, producing spirit babies to populate the earth we are God over. That's a fairy tale. It's a doctrine of demon. Joseph Smith and the Mormons have turned aside to fables. Absolutely. And it goes on. I mean, there are so many fairy tales out there, and people gravitate to them. And I think one of the problems in the church today is because we've been silent. We've compromised what we believe. And I think it all began when Darwin came out with his theory of evolution. And he said, how can you trust God's word? He attacked the very beginning of the Bible, Genesis chapter 1. And from that point on, we've been editing and taking things out of the Bible. Well, that can't be right. This can't be right. How could Jonah be 3 days and three nights in the belly of the whale? Well, Jesus said, as Jonah was 3 days and three nights in the belly of the whale, so will the Son of Man be 3 days and three nights in the belly of the earth. So if you deny Jonah, then guess what? I guess Jesus didn't spend 3 days and three nights in the belly of the earth. Where did he go? Where are you going to cut and paste or remove from the scriptures the things you don't like? Where? Where are you going to start and where are you going to end? It's either true from Genesis 1:1 through Revelation chapter 22, or it's not true at all. You can't have it both ways. And because we've altered the scriptures, we are presenting unhealthy doctrine. Why do you think the divorce rate within the church is equal to the divorce rate outside the church? Unhealthy doctrine. Why do you think homosexuality can come into the church? And in some churches they vote. Well, should we ordain homosexuals as pastors? There's no voting. It's not a democratic process. God said no, that it's a sin. And some people say, well, you know, but that was back then, and, you know, homosexuals, they can't be wrong today. I mean, if they really love each other, they should be allowed to be married. First time in America, 53% of Americans feel that homosexuals should be able to marry each other. 53%. When 80 to 90% of Americans claim to be Christians. Kind of interesting. How does that work? Must be some kind of new math. So then, if in the book of Revelation, when it talks about homosexuals going to hell, that's not true. What about liars? It says about liars, too. Where do you end? Where does it stop? So it means everyone goes to heaven. Or that place, wherever, you know, it is. Who knows? We don't know what to believe anymore. Hey, we have the truth, right? This is what God's word says. Well, how could God send anyone to hell? He doesn't. God never sent anyone to hell. God did everything possible to save people, to restore that fellowship. God says, I get no pleasure in the death of the wicked. Please turn from your wicked ways. Turn back to me. And he said that in Ezekiel, the Old Testament. We see in the New Testament, God so loved the world that he sent his only begotten Son, that whoever believes in him should not perish but have everlasting life. You can't blame God. It's your decision. But today, it's everybody else's fault. Well, the reason I got the ticket was because that guy was driving so slow in front of me. Wait a minute. You were driving your car. He wasn't. But you see, we blame everyone for the things we do instead of being responsible. And when you get to heaven, you're not going to be able to blame anyone. God's going to say, what did you do with my son? And if you have not accepted him as Lord and Savior, your fate is sealed. That's it. That's the reality. So if you want to believe a fairy tale, go for it. But in the end, you're going to pay dearly. Look at 2 Timothy chapter 1. We're going to look at verses 13 and 14. Listen to what Paul says.
1: said
0: to Timothy, hold fast the pattern of what? Sound words, which you have heard from me in faith and love, which are in Christ Jesus, that good things which was committed to you, keep by the Holy Spirit who dwells in us. What is he holding on to? It's not the most entertaining pastor or program or club. It's the Word of God. We need to hold fast to sound doctrine, right doctrine, because it's our standard to live by. God's Word is that important. At least it should be. Many churches have moved away from any theological convictions. The Word of God isn't important to them. The latest fad, the newest technique to grow a church, this new band, and the list goes on. Go to some of the emerging church websites and see if they have a statement of faith. Most of them don't. Because it's whatever you want, man. I can't tell you the last time someone called the church asking me, what do you teach? Do you teach from the Bible? What they tend to ask me is, do you have any single women or men at your church? Like we're some kind of club here. Do you have a kids ministry? How big is your church? And the list goes on. Isn't it important what's being taught at the church? Shouldn't that be the primary question? What do you believe? What do you teach? That's not the issue. And so that's why the church is being tossed to and fro by the winds of doctrine that come blowing through the church. It's kind of like setting up their sails. The wind blows this way, and here we go. Oh, the wind's changing direction. Now we're going in this direction. And they're not solid at all. They're being tossed all over the place because they're not being taught healthy doctrine. Look at 2 Timothy chapter 2, verses 1 and 2. You therefore, my son, be strong in the grace that is in Christ Jesus. And the things that you have heard from me among many witnesses, commit these to faithful men who will be able to teach others also. Now you are to share God's word. Not only take it in, but you are to share it with others, to pass it on, the good news, the gospel message. Paul tells Timothy to commit these things to faithful men. This is something that's valuable. You need to take it for safekeeping, and you need to be able to share it with others. Don't water it down. Don't negate it. Don't pass it on just with part of the message. Do it completely. That's the problem many times in the church. We're weak because we don't know what we believe anymore. If the Word of God, if sound doctrine is not being taught, you're not going to be able to pass on the truths of God found in the Word of God. And so now we've got people that don't know what they believe. In fact, in 2 Timothy 2:15, Paul said, be diligent to present yourself approved of God, a worker who does not need to be ashamed, rightly dividing the word of truth. You don't teach God's word to please the people. You teach God's word to honor the Lord. And sometimes that could be hard for people, but it'll benefit them. As much as we like to be liked, a pastor is not in a popularity contest. It's just not the way it is. I mean, I look at the prophet Jeremiah, spokesperson for God, a prophet of God. No one listened to what he had to say. No one repented and got right with God. And people would look at that ministry today and go, man, you were a failure. You should have done something different, man, because no one's listening to you. God was well pleased with Jeremiah because he was faithful in service. He was a God pleaser rather than a man pleaser. And the people hated him because they didn't like what he was saying to them. And sometimes that's the case, but God was well pleased. Now, I've heard pastors, and it would drive me crazy when they said this, I just wait till Sunday morning when I get up to the pulpit, I just see what God's going to give me to say. You lazy bum. Sorry. No preparation, no study. I hate websites that have sermons for pastors. And there's a lot of them out there. Need a sermon? Here. I don't know how much they cost. Just download it. And it may be a great sermon, but if God's not speaking to your pastor and he's got to go to sermons.com or whatever it is to get a sermon, something's wrong. You don't need a pastor. You just need someone to read. Right? Paul told Timothy to work hard, to be diligent in the work. And there are times when people should be ashamed at the work they're doing because it was done so poorly. But we're serving our Lord. And Paul told Timothy, rightly divide God's word. Cut it straight. It was used of a craftsman cutting a straight line, a farmer plowing a straight furrow, or a mason setting a straight line for bricks. There is a right way to teach God's word, to share what it means, and a wrong way. You know, several years ago when I first moved up here, and actually it's been 17 years now, my wife took some of the women from the church to Precept Ministry Bible Study in Green Bay. Kay Arthur produces these, and my wife didn't really go long to these studies. Sorry. They didn't have a Bible teacher there. They had a person who was a facilitator. That was their title. They were a facilitator. And what this person did was they let anyone and everyone make their comments on what the Bible verse they were studying on said, no matter if it was right or wrong. Everything was right. They were never corrected. Well, I shouldn't say they were never corrected. My wife kept raising her hand and was like, that's not what this verse says. And, you know, they didn't really appreciate that. Now, since Precept Ministries and Kay Arthur didn't trust the facilitators, and rightly so, I mean, this lady was not very good, they had a video that you could watch or a tape you could listen to by Kay Arthur on the topic for that week. It's really not what we should be doing. We are to rightly divide the Word of God, and we should be instilling in people, building people up in the faith so they can share their faith, they can lead Bible studies. You can keep this in prayer. I just spoke to the leaders this week that in the fall I'm working on putting together a leadership program for men. And basically, we're going to meet probably once a month. And if God has put it upon your heart, I don't care if you've been here for a month or 10 years, you can come to build in you the things of God and see what God is going to do in your life. What are the leadership qualities? Maybe God wants you to teach the Bible. Maybe God wants you to be in Sunday school. Maybe God wants you doing this or that. I don't know. But instilling what a leader is all about. Too many of these mega churches, they have satellite churches. And it's not that they have another pastor at these satellite churches. What they do is they have a satellite feed from the mega church to these other churches. And I'm thinking, really, you've got 15,000 people here at your church, and you don't have one pastor who can go out and lead a group of people in a Bible study? You have to have a satellite feed of that? Boy, that church is going to be in trouble when you die. Because you have not built up leaders who can take care of the congregation. And it's amazing how people wrongly divide the Word of God. Several years ago, there was a young woman who posed nude for a pornographic magazine, and she said she was a Christian. And she used scripture to kind of support what she claimed. This experience allowed her to pose nude for these pictures. It caused her to draw close to God, and she quoted James 4:8, draw near to God and he'll draw near to you. Well, that sounds really good, doesn't it? She forgot one part of that verse, the last part. Cleanse your hands, you sinners, and purify your hearts, you double-minded. You see, we can really edit the Word of God to make it say what we want it to say, can't we? To justify our sins. We need to rightly divide the Word of God, proclaim it as God has said it, not the way we want it.

That's all the time we have for today's teaching. If you would like a personal copy of this message, mention today's date when you contact us. Our mailing address is Calvary Chapel, Manitowoc, Post Office Box 224, Manitowoc, Wisconsin, 54221-0224. Our telephone number is area code 920-682-6163. Or visit us on the web at www.thesustainingword.com, where you can listen to past studies and review the study notes. It is the hope of Pastor Joe and the congregation of Calvary Chapel, Manitowoc, that you would grow in the grace and knowledge of our Lord and Savior, Jesus Christ. Until next time, may the Lord nourish you with His sustaining word.

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2: Prayer does not need an impressive opening. God is not grading the vocabulary or waiting for you to sound more spiritual than you feel. Sometimes the best place to begin is one honest sentence. God, I am tired, and I do not know what to do. He wants you to come as you are. Honesty is not a failure of faith. No polished words required. Just an honest heart. WTSWLP, the sustaining word.

0: Psalm chapter 100. Make a joyful shout to the Lord, all you lands. Serve the Lord with gladness. Come before his presence with singing. Know that the Lord, he is God. It is he who has made us, and not we ourselves. We are his people and the sheep of his pasture. Enter into his gates with thanksgiving, and into his courts with praise. Be thankful to him and bless his name. For the Lord is good, his mercy is everlasting, and his truth endures to all generations. This has been your sustaining word of the day, brought to you by Calvary Chapel of Manitowoc.
1: When Jesus taught the people, he used stories or parables to convey a specific point. Dr. McGee helps us understand a number of those stories today, so be sure to join us.

0: You're listening to the question and answer program with our Bible teacher, Dr. J. Vernon McGee. And this is a ministry of the Through the Bible Radio Network. Now, our first question comes from a listener in Jeffersonville, Ohio. He says, could you please explain the meaning of Luke chapter 16, verse 9, which says, and I say to you, make friends for yourselves by unrighteous mammon, that when you fail, they may receive you into an everlasting home.
1: Many of the parables the Lord gave are parables by contrast, and this happens to be one of them. The Lord Jesus cites a man of the world who, when he found out he was going to lose his job, he began to dicker with the customers of the man he was working for, and he made a good deal with them, which was entirely wrong. But he was thinking of his future. And so his investments were pretty good. He was able to extend consideration to them, and he received consideration after he was fired, you see. He's building up something. Now, it's totally wrong what he did, but he was smart. And the Lord Jesus says that the children of this world, crooked even, they are wiser than the children of light. Now, what he's saying is, now, how do you invest your money, this mammon of unrighteousness? We've got some of it, all of us have, that's not worth as much as it once was, but where do you invest your dollars for God? I know people that go down at the stock market. When I was pastoring downtown Los Angeles, they'd sit all day in a broker's office watching that stock market board going up and down. They're investing, you see. They're wise, smart. Some of them made money, so I was told. One man I heard about made a fortune doing that sort of thing. How do you invest God's money? Do you hear some sentimental appeal on the radio or in your church, and you are moved by it and you give to that? You're not smart, may I say to you. You're not smart at all. Why don't you investigate? When they say that they're a worldwide mission, we claim that we're getting the Word of God out to the world. Do you give to this program? Do you know whether we're doing it or not? You ought to find out. You ought to investigate. That's the reason I read letters, so people will know. You see, friends, because when you invest money, you are actually building something with wood, hay, stubble, or with gold and silver and precious stones. And don't you want to invest so for the future that when you get in God's presence someday, he said, my, you've sure got a nice deposit here of gold. Some of us are going to get there and found out that all we had was a haystack, and they've already burned it up because every man's work's going to be tested by fire. I found out that a lot of these rich men, they're smart fellas when it comes to investing and in their business. But you know, some Christian worker that's got a good line of gab can come along, butter them up, and they'll make out a substantial check for a work that's doing nothing. May I say to you, you're just building wood, hay, and stubble, friends. Why don't you investigate? Why don't you find out and put your money where it's going to receive you someday into heaven? And this is practical, you see. Our Lord is being very practical there.
0: Our next question comes to us from a listener in Big Rapids, Michigan, and she writes, could you please explain what is meant by the word lawful in 2 Corinthians chapter 12, verse 4?
1: And so we're going to attempt to do that, but we'll first have to turn to 2 Corinthians. And I'd like to say that it concerns this term here of lawful. What does it actually mean? And the thought in that, I want to read the verse, of course. 2 Corinthians 12, verse 4, reads like this. How that he was caught up. This speaks of the incident when Paul was caught up to the third heaven. How that he was caught up into paradise and heard unspeakable words, which is not lawful for a man to utter. Now, the word lawful here is a revelation of the fact that you have a Greek word that it's practically impossible to put it into English. I can tell you what it means. I can give you that, and I trust that that will explain to you. maybe why they used the term that they did. It's not lawful. The word is a very interesting word, and it means that it's something that is not allowed. It's not permitted. It's something that is beyond the boundary of expression. It means actually that it's impossible to express it. And Paul is not saying that there is some rule that is abroad that makes it impossible for him to tell them what he saw and heard, but that it was actually so wonderful and ecstatic and exciting that the vocabulary, the Greek vocabulary, is a beggar, because it cannot even furnish him, cannot even give him one word that would tell how wonderful it was what he saw. And that word lawful is a very poor translation, but I think it's the best that you can get. It's impossible. It's impossible for it to be put into a language that day in Greek. Certainly you couldn't put it in our language as all. The original word, the verb, means to be out of the country. And we have a few expressions today that carry the meaning way out. We say a certain thing or a certain person, my, he's way out. And what we mean is you can't explain. It actually means it's in the realm of reason, but not in the realm of speech. I hope that I've conveyed to you something of the meaning of that. That's the reason that the Greek language is such a wonderful language, that we have the gospel and the New Testament given to us in that.
0: We come now to a question from a listener in Marriott Island, Washington, who writes, "We often hear the statement, absent from the body, present with the Lord. Could you please explain what Paul meant by this statement, as mentioned in 2 Corinthians chapter 5, verses 6 through 8?
1: Well, I think, frankly, that the passage in 2 Corinthians that you refer to is speaking of that same thing, that is, the death of Christians and what actually takes place. And we're told here that Paul says in 2 Corinthians, the 5th chapter, and you have given here, and I'm trying to find your verses, 7 and 8. He has here in verse 6, if you'll begin there, "Therefore, we are always confident, knowing that whilst we are at home in the body, we are absent from the Lord, for we walk by faith, not by sight. We are confident, I say, and willing rather to be absent from the body and to be present with the Lord." And Paul is saying here actually two things, that if we are present with the Lord, we are absent from the body, and if we are absent from the body, we are present with the Lord. And he means that is something that takes place instantaneously. That is, I don't think that there is any time period. I don't think you could say it's a second or a half a second or anything like that. I believe that he says about the coming of Christ, in a moment, in the twinkling of an eye. Well, what is the twinkling of an eye? When the eye goes down, or when it comes up, or both, and how long does it take? Well, some busybody in the past has measured that, and they come up with something like one less than 1/100th of a second. So it takes place in a very quick time. And that is the thing Paul is actually emphasizing in 2 Corinthians. But I think you get a better understanding of what is said here, because it's the exact language that you hear the clergy use, as you say today. And that's in Philippians, the 1st chapter, verse 23 and 24. Now listen to this. Paul says, "For I'm in a strait between two, having a desire to depart and be with Christ, which is far better. Nevertheless, to abide in the flesh is more needful for you." And then he has just said that it's absent from the body and present with the Lord here. And he says that I'm in a strait between two. having a desire to depart and be with Christ, which is far better. And that is absent from the body and present with the Lord. And that is the death of a believer, that when a believer dies, the moment that the spirit leaves this body in which we are living today, and Paul says in that passage in 2 Corinthians that this is a tabernacle, just a tent that we live in down here. It's a very frail tent. You put it in front of an automobile going 35 miles an hour, and believe me, you'll move out of that tabernacle in a hurry. And for a child of God, the moment he's absent from the body, that same moment, he's in the presence of the Lord Jesus Christ. And that is what Paul means. And I'm glad that you hear ministers use that, because I think it's a very wonderful thing to use that language. And it is entirely Bible language that they're using. And I'm sure you're not complaining about that. But I think if you use the Philippian passage, that it will be more understandable to you.
0: We turn now to this question from a listener in Raleigh, North Carolina, who writes, could you please explain the meaning of Matthew chapter 25, verse 20?
1: That's Matthew 25, 20. He says, and I want to be sure I have the right verse, and so he that had received 5 talents came and brought other 5 talents, saying, Lord, thou deliverest unto me 5 talents. Behold, I've gained beside them 5 talents more. Well, the important thing is that God equipped this man with a great talent, and that probably was of teaching the Word of God. And I consider that wonderful talent. And so this man exercised it. Now, there was a man there that just had 1 talent, and this is the danger today. When I went to the Church of the Open Doors, Pastor, a dear lady came to me after the first service and said, Dr. McGee, I sit back there in row 5, 3 seats in, been sitting there for about 15 years, and I'll pray for you, but there's nothing I can do. Well, may I say to you that to pray for the preacher is a ministry. And the trouble is that there are a lot of people that saying today, well, there's nothing for me to do. I can just pray. Well, friends, make sure you exercise that 1 talent, because our Lord, he had a little difficulty with the person with 1 talent who would not exercise it. And therefore, this entire parable illustrates the fact that you and I are held responsible for the gift that God's given. And if God hasn't given you a gift to be a speaker or a singer or a Sunday school teacher, you must have 1 talent somewhere along the line. Or maybe you have 10 talents and don't recognize what it is. I know that 2 young men years ago, one agreed to go to the mission field and the other agreed to stay home and support him. And he supported him as long as he lived. Now, may I say to you, I'm not sure which young man there had the 10 talents, and the one had the 1 talent. Whatever talent God's given you, be sure and use it. That's what that parable is teaching us.
0: In a previous question, a listener asked about a passage in Luke chapter 16. This listener from Eugene, Oregon, has a similar question. However, Dr. McGee gives a slightly different application of the passage as he responds to this question. Could you please explain Luke chapter 16, verses 1 through 12?
1: Of course, the one you're talking about here is really this question of the unjust steward. Now, Dr. Luke uses parables in a different way, and he's using this parable of the unjust steward to show how the man out in the world does it. In other words, this unjust steward, when he found out that he lost his job, he's going to be out in the cold. Why, he made arrangements, because he was a crook. He made arrangements to discount the bills in order that these people would be indebted to him, that were indebted to his master. And when he was finally put out, why, he had quite a bit coming to him. And I'm not sure what a lot of Christians use that method today. Now, what the Lord Jesus is saying, a child of God is not to use that method. We don't use the methods of the world, but we ought to have the same zeal that that man had. He says, if therefore ye have not been faithful in the unrighteous mammon, who will commit to you the true riches? Now, if what God has given you today, if you're not using it for God, that is, as one man says to me, God's part comes first, and then I take what's left. If you're not showing that you're a steward of God, may I say to you, the Lord Jesus said, you don't even come up to the man of the world in zeal. And the child of God should exhibit that kind. It's wonderful today to see, and I have that privilege of seeing so many of God's servants that give their time and their money to God's work today. They are using the zeal that the unjust steward used. And if the man of the world can use that kind of zeal, why don't God's children? And the Lord Jesus said, we are to exercise just a little zeal when we're serving God today. That's the meaning, I think, of the parable, the broad meaning.
0: Here's a question from a listener in Shafter, California, who writes, James, in his epistle, says that faith without works is dead. Why do pastors who believe in the eternal security of the believer try to get around this verse in doubtful ways?
1: Well, may I say to you, that's not been my experience. I do not know any preacher who believes in the eternal security of the believer attempts to evade or get around this passage of Scripture. I know when we teach it, why we bump right up against it, and I personally don't see that it presents a problem at all. Especially when you look at the book of James. James is writing from a very practical standpoint. In fact, he's writing from man's viewpoint. And he wrote after the church had come into existence, and there were great many that apparently were professing to be followers of Christ that probably were like Ananias and Sapphira, that they made a profession, but they didn't carry it out in works. Now, James says from man's standpoint that faith without works is dead. And I believe that that's literally true. Now, even John Calvin said, faith alone saves, but the faith that saves is not alone. I use the same thing quite a bit, especially in dealing with the parable of the prodigal son. That boy was a son all the way through that parable. It's not how a man becomes a son of God. It's how a son of God who gets into sin can return to his heavenly Father, that the Father will always welcome him home. And it has several other good meanings there. And one is that it has to do with the eternal security of the believer. And with this passage, faith without works is dead. You know, that boy in the pig pen was never a pig. He lived like a pig. He ate like a pig, but he wasn't a pig. And since he had the nature of his father, he wanted to go home. And one day he said, I will arise and go to my father. And one day he arose and he went to his father. Why? Because he's a son. A son will always do that. Now, when you try to tell me, well, I knew a fellow who was a drunkard, he got saved, and then he went back to drinking, and he became even worse than he was before. Well, that man got cleaned up, reformed a little, but he didn't get saved, as we say. He did not really appropriate the redemption that there is in Christ. He made a profession, but he had possessed nothing. And this is a good scripture. Faith without works is dead. Saving faith will produce works. And if it doesn't, you just have to come to one conclusion. Now, I've had funeral services of several people that were members of my church, and I honestly wondered about their salvation. I couldn't help but wonder. But I always take the position, the minute that that man ceased to breathe, he's out of my hands. He's before God now, not before me. I can't judge him anymore. I find it difficult to judge the dead that have already gone there before God, and they'll have to stand before him. But if they're a child of God, you can be sure of one thing. They're going to produce works. And works follow salvation. Works do not precede salvation. And we need to keep that in mind.
0: Now, this listener in Orlando, Florida, has a question from Psalm 48, verse 13. He writes, "How could this psalm refer to a future generation when, according to you, this psalm is after the kingdom has already been established?"
1: There was something else that I said that I wish you had heard, because as we entered the Psalms especially, I said many of these psalms are written, and they're prophetic psalms, messianic psalms, and they look forward to the time of the kingdom being established upon this earth and upon the king reigning upon this earth. Now they have a present application for that generation that was then living in David's day. And when he said here in Psalm 48, he says in verse 13, "Mark ye well her bulwarks, consider her palaces, that ye may tell it to the generation following. For this God is our God forever and ever. He will be our guide even unto death." Now, he's definitely talking to the people of that generation. And they were seeing Jerusalem at the time of David and Solomon. That was the pinnacle of the kingdom. That was when it reached its zenith. From then on, it was downhill. In fact, after Solomon, a divided kingdom. But at this particular time, why, there was David and Solomon standing at the very top. Now, they were to tell that to their generation. Because the psalm is looking forward to a day when the king is going to reign, and if you tell how wonderful it was during the time of Solomon, David, it would give the generations that were coming something to base their faith on, that there's a day coming when it'll be restored and be 10 times more glorious than it was in the time of David and Solomon. And that is the way that you have to interpret these psalms. There's always a danger of spiritualizing scripture. And a great deal of so-called Bible teaching today, especially in the Old Testament, it does not take into account the local situation at all, or the interpretation of the passage. It's not Bible interpretation, it's simply Bible application. That is, they draw a lesson from it, and they can draw any kind of a lesson from it if they don't get the interpretation accurate. And I heard one some time ago on a book in the Bible, and I was amazed to hear the interpretation that came from it. It pictured a scene of great joy and that sort of thing. And the message was taken from the Lamentations of all things. No interpretation of it at all. And that is a grave danger. But in the book of Psalms, and especially in Psalms, he is speaking, these were to be sung, you see, and a local application. In fact, a local interpretation in many places, but they are looking forward to a day that's coming. And all of them have that forward look. I doubt whether there is any psalm, at least I know of none, that does not have that forward look into the future.
0: With that, we come to the close of another question and answer program. We hope that you've been stirred to search the scriptures for yourself as you seek answers to your questions. 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
3: Okay, I think that's everything. Oh, wait, I forgot the salt and pepper.
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0: Welcome to The Word for Today, featuring the Bible teaching of Pastor Chuck Smith, founder of the Calvary Chapel Movement. This radio program is a verse-by-verse study through the entire Bible. And on today's edition of The Word for Today, Pastor Chuck continues with Jesus traveling to Gethsemane as we pick up in John chapter 18, verse 1. And now, with today's message, here's Pastor Chuck.
1: So we turn to John's Gospel, chapter 18. Jesus has finished his prayer, which we mentioned last week should properly be entitled the Lord's Prayer. And now, from wherever this prayer was offered, maybe it was on the temple precincts itself, as the temple gates were open all night during the time of Passover, so people could come at any time and worship God. But having finished his prayer, he now crosses the brook Kidron with his disciples that he might go over to a place on the Mount of Olives where Jesus went often with his disciples into a garden known as Gethsemane. In those days, the wealthy people of Jerusalem had private gardens on the Mount of Olives. It could be that one of these persons who liked Jesus had given him the

0: centered.
1: The interesting thing, as he crossed the brook Kidron at this point, during Passover season, there on the Temple Mount, for the Passover, there would be slain thousands of lambs. In fact, some 30 years later than this, the Roman government sought to take a census. They could not count the people because the Jews were opposed to a census of the people ever since the time that David took the census and the nation was judged for David's sin. So from that time on, they would never count people. In fact, the Orthodox today, if you're at a party and you have to, count off for a game or something, they won't count people. They'll say not one, not two, not three, not four, not five. But in the taking of the census, what they did was count the number of sheep that were killed for the Passover, because they were curious to find out how many people were gathering in Jerusalem for these Passovers. Now, the Passover lamb had to be eaten by no fewer than 10 people. And so at the particular census made mention by Josephus, there were 256,000 sheep killed for that one Passover feast, indicating the number of people in Jerusalem at somewhere around 2.5 million people gathered for the Passover. So when they would kill the lambs, the blood would go in a little rivulet that was created on down to the brook of Kidron. And there it would mingle with the water of the brook Kidron, and it would be a bloody-looking water flowing down the stream. And as Jesus crossed it with his disciples, filled with the blood, mingled with the water of the stream, which of course washed it on down, thinking of all of those lambs that were sacrificed for Passover, Jesus no doubt was thinking of the lamb that was to be sacrificed this Passover, the Lamb of God who would take away the sins of the world. And so to him, it was probably a very touching moment as he crossed that stream with his disciples, seeing it flowing red with the blood of the Passover lambs. Judas also, who betrayed him, was familiar with this garden where Jesus often went. And so having received a band of men and officers from the chief priests and the Pharisees, they came out with their torches and lanterns and weapons. The band, that word in the Greek, indicates a Roman contingent of either what was known as a cohort, 650 men, or they also had an enlarged cohort, which was 1,000 men comprised of 270 cavalrymen plus the footmen, or at the least 200 men. Now, it is interesting that they would bring such a large number of Roman soldiers along with the officers of the temple to arrest Jesus with his 12. Why they thought they needed that many is interesting. And Jesus, therefore, knowing that all things should come upon him, went forth. He came on out of the garden. They came with their torches. Now, it was full moon. They really didn't need torches during the full moon over there. But perhaps they thought that he would be lurking somewhere in the bushes or hiding. And so they came with their torches and weapons. But Jesus came right on out to meet them. And he said unto them, "Who are you looking for?" And they answered him, "Jesus of Nazareth." And he said unto them, "I am." You'll notice the word "he" is in italics, which means that it was added by the translators. Jesus just said, "I am." That divine name of the eternal God. When Jesus said, "I am," There met forth, no doubt, a blast of power.

0: divine power. And as he said unto them, I am, they fell backward to the ground. Now at that point, Jesus could have just walked off and left them lying there. It is interesting that Jesus is in control of the whole situation. He is the master. And though they have come to arrest him, he is the one that is giving the orders. Notice, he asked them again, who are you looking for? And they said, Jesus of Nazareth. He said, I told you that I am. If therefore you are seeking me, then let these others go. And he ordered them to let the disciples go, which they did. He was in control. He was calling the orders at this point. Perfect command of the entire situation. Now at this point, well, that the scripture might be fulfilled, which said, of them which you gave me, I have lost none. Then Simon Peter, having a sword, drew it. And he smote the high priest's servant and cut off his right ear. The servant's name was Malchus. Simon had been in a deep sleep. He had tried to stay awake and pray with the Lord, but he just couldn't do it. He was tired. And so when Jesus said, sleep on now, take your rest, and then he said, arise, the hour is come. When Peter arose out of the deep sleep, he was probably still pretty groggy, looked around, saw the crowd, pulled out his sword and began to swing, and Malchus can be glad that he was sleepy. He only caught his ear. He was trying for his head, no doubt. It is interesting, the last healing miracle that Jesus performed, he performed to cover the bungling act of one of his disciples. For Jesus healed the ear of Malchus, the servant of the high priest. Now, Peter is one that we are prone to fault, because in just a moment he will be denying his Lord. In spite of his strong protestations earlier that he would never deny him, that he would die for him, soon he will be not denying him. And we're prone to fault Peter for his cowardice. But wait a minute. Here are at least 200 Roman soldiers plus the officers of the temple. And I'll tell you, Peter is ready to stand them all off to defend Jesus Christ. That's not cowardice. That takes some kind of a man. And so don't be too harsh on Peter. He was a man's man. He was ready to stand off the whole band. Then said Jesus to Peter, put up your sword into the sheath. The cup which the Father hath given me, shall I not drink it? Now, just a little earlier in the evening, as Jesus was in the garden and praying, Father, if it is possible, let this cup pass from me. Nevertheless, not what I will, your will be done. At that point, Jesus was facing the cup reluctantly. It was at that point he was submitting his will to the Father's. It wasn't something he wanted to do, desired to do. This was an act of submission to the Father. But that commitment was made. Once it was made, there was no turning back. Jesus said to his disciples, don't you realize that at this moment I could call 10 legion of angels to deliver me? I don't need your help, Peter. If I wanted out of this, I could get out of it very easily. But the cup that the Father has given me to drink, shall I not drink it? He had made his commitment. There is no turning back. Then the band and the captain and the officers took Jesus and they bound him. How ridiculous that they should bind him. But let me tell you, whatever they used, the ropes or whatever, to bind Jesus, did not bind Jesus. Jesus was bound by something else. much more powerful than the ropes. He was bound by his love for you and for me. That's what caused him to submit to this. Not that they tied him up and were taking him as a captive. He was not their captive. He was a captive of love, his love for you, his love for me. That's what bound Jesus to go ahead to face the cross. And they led him away to Annas first, for he was the father-in-law to Caiaphas, which was the high priest that same year. Annas had been the high priest from the year 5 to the year 16. Annas was probably one of the most influential, powerful, wealthy men in the city of Jerusalem. At this particular time, the high priesthood was a political kind of an appointment by the Roman government. And it was secured by a bidding kind of a process. They paid and bribed for the privilege of being the high priest. It was extremely corrupted at this point. Annas was the high priest, and being the patriarch of that family was recognized still as the power behind the office of the high priest. 5 of his sons, at various times and for various periods, held the position of high priest. At this particular time, his son-in-law, Caiaphas, had the official Roman sanction as high priest. But Annas was still considered by the people the high priest, and he was the power behind the throne. And that is why they brought him to Annas first. Annas was the man who had so corrupted the priesthood. He was the one who owned the booths in the temple courtyard where they sold the animals for sacrifices, where the money changer tables were. For he was the one extorting from the people the high prices for the sacrificial animals. You could buy a dove out on the street for about 20 cents to offer as a sacrifice. But the sacrifices had to be without spot or blemish. So if you bought a dove out on the streets and brought it for a sacrifice, the priest would examine it carefully and he'd find some little blemish. He'd say, I can't offer this to God. Look, it's got a blemish here. You better go over to the table over there and buy a dove from them. And of course, this was a concession owned by Annas. And they were charging $10, $15 for a dove. But if you wanted to offer a sacrifice, you had to have one the priest would accept. And these were already accepted. There was no question about these that Annas was selling in his concessionaires there. And that was the thing that Jesus saw that upset him so much that he made a whip and he drove them out of the temple. And he overturned the money changers' tables and he said that my Father's house is to be called a house of prayer and you've made it a den of thieves. Merchandising the things of God and how God gets angry at that. And I think that that would be wise for a lot of these evangelists and healers and all around the country today to realize how angry God gets when people try to merchandise the gospel or to put in the way of men barriers to their coming to God. People who try to enrich themselves off of the gospel would do well to study the anger of Jesus when he found this going on within the temple courts. Annas had it in for Jesus ever since he had overturned his little business. Naturally, they put things right back together again. But it galled him that Jesus would have the nerve to upset his extortion racket. And so he was first brought to this man, an extortioner, a wealthy man, a Sadducee. And there he was first tried before Annas, then to Caiaphas, and then to Pilate. And so they brought him to Annas, who was the high priest, the father-in-law to Caiaphas, who was the high priest that same year. So that's why there were two high priests. Annas, the patriarch, the old man, recognized by the people, but the Roman government had appointed politically Caiaphas as the high priest. Now, this Caiaphas was the one who said, look, it's necessary that one be killed for the whole nation. And Simon Peter followed Jesus. Now, again, this is admirable. The rest of the disciples, with the exception of John, had fled. Simon got into trouble because he wasn't going to leave Jesus. He continued to follow him. And the disciple, which was known unto the high priest, and went with Jesus into the palace of the high priest, but Peter stood at the door. Now this disciple, this other disciple, is no doubt John, referring to himself. And he was known to the high priest. Now how do you suppose it was that John was known to the high priest? According to the stories, John's father Zebedee was a very wealthy fish merchant. He had his fleet of ships up up on the, actually, that was an Israeli slip. When you're there in Israel, they'll say, look at all of these ships, and they'll be talking about the sheep on the hillside, and they call them ships. And so, see all the ships over there. So Zebedee had his fleet of fishing boats up on the Sea of Galilee. Only a fool falls in the same ditch twice. And watch me fall in that one in just a minute to prove it. And it was impossible to get fresh fish to the market in Jerusalem. So they would salt the fish, and salted fish was one of the great delicacies. And according to the stories, and in fact today there's a little coffee shop still in the old city of Jerusalem. And under this coffee shop there are arches, and they declare to you that these arches were actually the fish market of Zebedee. And that he sold the salted fish to the high priest. Now, if this were so, as John was growing up, he probably was the delivery boy and had been there in the high priest's home many times delivering the salted fish. And this is how it is believed that John knew the high priest. At any rate, he knew him. And so he went on in, but Peter was outside. And then the other disciple, who was known to the high priest, spoke to the girl that was keeping the door, and he brought Peter on in. Then the damsel said to Peter, the one keeping the door, are you not one of this man's disciples?
1: We'll return with more of our verse-by-verse Bible study in the book of John on our next broadcast. And be sure to join us again next time as Pastor Chuck continues his verse-by-verse study through the Bible. That's right here on the next edition of The Word for Today. And now, once again, here's Pastor Chuck.
0: God bless you and keep his hand upon your life. And may you be conscious of his presence. May the Lord give you strength for every trial and testing. And may you come to that place of a total reliance upon his strength, the acknowledging of your own weakness, the surrendering and the committing of yourself completely into his hands. And thus may your week be blessed and anointed by God. In Jesus' name.

0: fact, God loves the sinner but hates the sin. But many outside the church struggle to understand how a loving God can have such restrictions. Today, Pastor Xavier Reese discusses the simple truths about how our Lord's exhaustive and eternal love extends to all.
1: In a certain mountainous area in New England, the most important question asked by a prospective buyer of a farm would be the following. Is this farm above the snake line? You see, above the snake line, no snake can live, and there is no danger of poisonous snakes killing anybody. But below the snake line, there's all manner of poisonous snakes. In the same token, we have a choice to live above the spiritual snake line as Christians. In the heavenlies, where there is no danger of destruction, or below the snake line, as we live this earthly life, living under danger and disaster when we don't repent. And we alone can make that decision, no one else. The father of the prodigal son rejoiced when he saw his son coming home, as you know. Father, I have sinned against heaven and you. I'm no longer worthy to call your son. But his father called the servant and says, bring out the best robe, put it on him, put the ring on his hand, sandals on his feet, bring the best calf, kill it, and let us be merry, for my son was dead and alive again. He was lost, but now he's found. Luke 15:21-24. What father doesn't rejoice? What pastor doesn't rejoice when he sees believers that get caught up and turn? What father and mother has not rejoiced in hearing of their son or daughter repentance from sin, or any other individual to turn from the destruction of sin? Luke 15:7 says, I say to you that likewise there will be more joy in heaven over one sinner who repents than over the 99 just persons who need no repentance. The emotional and mental agony that people or parents go through during the time of spiritual rebellion by an individual is evident of the love of God, who cares the most for each person living in sin. God's heart breaks, and God's heart should be our heart. We go through that mental agony. We go through the whole thing, seeking the Lord, praying for the individual. I don't know how that works. I pray that God work with them. I pray for the person's heart, and I leave it in God's hands. Psalm 30, verse 5 says, for his anger is for a moment, his favor is for life. Weeping may endure for a night, but joy comes in the morning. As a woman who's there travailing in pain for the birth of the child, once the child comes, the joy that comes from the child. Isaiah 26:3 says, you will keep him in perfect peace whose mind is stayed on you because he trusts in you. Where do you want to live? Beneath the snake line or above him? The choice is yours and mine.
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3: It's 58 degrees.
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2: Welcome to World News Briefing. I'm Tom Hughes. My co-host today is Pastor Joe Pettick from Calvary Chapel of the Harbor in Huntington Beach. Joe, it has been quite some time since we've done this program together. Fantastic to have you back with me.
3: Oh, it's so good to be back, Tom. Thank you for having me. I love what you do. I love what his channel does, and it's a blessing to be a part of it. Thank you for having me.
2: Well, we're going to dive right into it because, man, there are exciting things to talk about. Wow. So check this out. I want to start here with artificial intelligence. So as we know, Joe, it's raising questions not only about technology, but also about who should have the authority to control increasingly powerful technologies. And Peter Thiel has raised concerns about the growing power of AI and the idea that controlling it could require unprecedented levels of centralized authority. So check this out. This was just an article that was released just the other day, folks. It was in an interview that Peter Thiel was in, and Patrick Felia posted it, and he said, Peter Thiel tells Matthias Dopner the only real way to slow AI is a one-world government and that the cure may be worse than the disease. In theory, you could slow it down if you had genuine deep cooperation across the whole world. But I think that would require like a one-world government, real teeth and real force. Wow. And the sort of classical liberal part of me thinks that's almost frying pan into the fire. It's a cure that's worse than the disease. Joe, I look at this and go, you can't make this stuff up. So he's saying, wait a minute, the only way to control it is a one-world government, and that could be a bigger problem than AI itself. I mean, I think of this, the things that we talk about, Joe, as you look at this, what are your thoughts?
3: Yeah, well, amazing. We know in Revelation 13, we know that there will be a one world government. So that's going to happen. So but we see it's getting closer and closer with all this. I love what I saw on Twitter. I saw that Pastor Brandon Holhouse made a comment on this exact article. And this is what he said. He sounds familiar. A global crisis like AI becomes the justification of global government. And then he goes on to say, listen to this, Tom. He says, Satan starts a fire in a house. He shows up at the front door with a solution that's worse than the fire. So, yeah. That was a great comment that he made on that. And it's so true. And so we read this stuff and we know it's going to happen, but it's happening right before our eyes.
2: No kidding. While I'm reading these comments by Peter Thiel, and he's warning, so he's saying, hey, this is a problem. And he said in Daniel chapter 7, where Daniel has the vision of the four different beasts, you get to verse 7, Daniel writes, after this I saw in the night visions, and behold, a fourth beast, dreadful and terrible, exceedingly strong. It had huge iron teeth. It was devouring, breaking in pieces, trampling the residue with its feet. It was different from all the beasts that were before it, and it had 10 horns. Yes. And when we read that passage, we know that it's describing the Roman Empire that becomes the eventual revived Roman Empire, Rome 2.0. And he